0: reflects a commitment to equity, youth engagement, and building a culture of service that uplifts underserved communities. Josh, thank you so much for being here. And I'd love to begin with your own story. What originally drew you to public service, and how did those early experiences shape the way you lead today?
1: Well, thank you for having me. It's wonderful to be part of this conversation. And I love the fact that you focus on change makers and how everyone can make a difference. And that's really my experience and what got me into service in the first place, which is growing up, I saw that there's a lot of things that were wrong in the world, a lot of injustice, a lot of unfairness, and I really wanted to do something about it. And service was my, I guess I would say, my entree into being able to actually try to change the world in some way. And I had this incredible experience when I was 17. I had a chance to go live for a summer in the Dominican Republic with an organization called Amigos de las Americas, and we called it Peace Corps for high school students. And I spent the summer in a small village with no running water, no electricity, speaking only Spanish, and working on a variety of community health projects and environmental projects. And quite honestly, it was the most formative and influential summer of my life. And I got the bug. I got the bug to serve, because I think what I realized is, one, you can really make a difference through serving, or you can change lives, but you actually get more out of it yourself than anything you give back to. And it was just very meaningful and purposeful for me. And I've been lucky that since then I've had a chance to live a very purposeful life, whether it was serving in the Navy or serving my hometown as mayor, and now with my role in the governor's office. And for me, service is about how you do create change.
0: That's a great answer, and I'm sure one that many change makers in our communities can relate to, about wanting to make a better community for everyone. Can you talk about your role right now as Chief Service Officer? What do you do in that role?
1: Yeah, so I feel very lucky. First of all, it's so cool that California has a Chief Service Officer. It's this cabinet position Governor Newsom created to really think about, how do we figure out new ways to engage Californians in creating change in their community? And we live in such a divisive time, a time where people feel very isolated and disconnected from each other. And so we, the governor and we, wanted to come up with ways to bring people together to be able to serve side by side. So in my role, we've been able to launch several programs. For instance, we launched the first statewide climate corps in the entire country. It's now spread to 12 other states, where we pay mostly young people and give them opportunities to pay for college as well if they serve and spend a year of their life organizing around climate action and sustainability in their community. We created a program called College Corps, which is providing debt-free pathways for students who commit to serve. If they serve 450 hours while they're in college, and UC Davis is one of our campuses. And so, for instance, students at UC Davis serve 450 hours as tutors and mentors, as working in community gardens, doing a variety of community work. And for that service, they get $10,000 to help them pay for school. So we've created several programs that give people the opportunity to make a difference in their community, to get involved in their community, and to send a message to people across our state that we need you and we're going to create opportunities for you to be involved.
0: Yeah, why do you think this position was initially created? Why do you think it's important that we like spend all this money on this position specifically?
1: Yeah, I think it was originally created. The governor and I had a conversation when he was running for governor about just how divided our society had become, and how disconnected people were feeling. And for me, service has always been a powerful way to bring people together. That was my experience in the military, where you get a chance to work with people from very different backgrounds and very different perspectives. People who think differently, probably vote differently, but they have a common goal. They have a common mission. And that creates common experience, you know, sort of understand your common humanity. And we just don't have enough opportunities in our society for people to experience that anymore. And so as a result or related to it, we have a very divided society that's tearing us apart. And so we thought about, what would it take to try to create service opportunities for more people at scale, where they could have the chance to come together and then also reap all the benefits of service that I talked about earlier, that I've experienced in my own life. And so he got excited about the idea of California leading on this. And since he got elected, he created this cabinet position for service. And since then, we have led. that College Corps program that I referenced, where we're now creating literally debt-free pathways for students who serve, making California more affordable and creating tons of opportunity, including for dreamers, for the first time in our communities. That's now become a model for places like Minnesota and New York, who are now emulating our program. So it's a chance for California to lead, but it's also a chance for us to create real opportunity for people while bringing our communities together at the same time.
0: That's a great answer. What have you seen people be excited about, like regardless of party lines, just around California when you've been working with them? We're very divided across the nation right now, and you've talked about how it's a way to bring people together. How have you seen that happen here?
1: Yeah, I talked about, I'll give one example. For instance, our Climate Corps program, which has been very successful. This week we graduated 400 of our Climate Corps members that just spent a year serving their communities. And when we launched this program, we launched it in places like Fresno, California, in places like San Bernardino. These are not liberal bastions of California, but what we saw, and the reason I think this program is so successful is, when we invest in people to be able to serve and for people to be able to be involved, they end up benefiting the entire community, no matter where you live or who you are. And so our Climate Corps members have done an enormous amount of work in rural parts of our state and also more conservative parts around things like fire mitigation and disaster preparation, really protecting communities that look different and are in rural areas, and also protecting communities in bigger urban areas. So when we invest in these kinds of programs, we get a chance to have folks of all different backgrounds work together on things like protecting from natural disasters, making our community safer. And those are the kinds of issues that appeal to everyone, no matter who you are.
0: And now I want to kind of move on to something that you're making headlines for, which is you're running for California Lieutenant Governor, a great position in California. We've talked to one actually, Mona Pasquill. She was briefly Lieutenant Governor. She came into the studio, which is great. And she had talked about how it's really a role that doesn't have many definitions. It's not something that, you know, like governor where you know what you're doing. You do have some positions within it that you have to do, but you really have more flexibility in that position. What do you see Lieutenant Governor being in the future, especially now that you're running? What do you see it being like for you?
1: Well, I love that you interviewed Mona. She actually was very involved as appointment secretary and helping me appoint to the current position I have. And she's been an incredible leader for our state. I think the lieutenant governor is a really important position for the state of California. It's a chance to be a partner for the governor on really big issues and challenges that we face. And listen, we have a lot of challenges. There's a lot of things that we need to change in the state of California. And I believe strongly that in order to change them, we're going to need everybody. This is an all hands on deck moment. And we need leaders who can bring people together, who can bring people together of different backgrounds, people of different parts of the state, of different sectors, the private sector, the nonprofit sector. And we need leaders who can bring people together to actually solve some of these problems. And that's what I've done my entire life. And it's what I plan to do as lieutenant governor. And at a time where we're both being attacked by the federal administration every single day, and we need to protect and defend our state in big ways, and at a time where we need to deliver for people, we need to make California more affordable, we need to make California more livable. I think we need leaders who have experience getting things done. And that's what I've done my entire career, is building programs, building organizations, and building opportunity for people. And I think Lieutenant Governor is in a really important position to need to step up and help take California in this direction.
0: Yeah, and I think one thing that we do need to focus on if we do want to make it more affordable is working with the legislator. And you have some other candidates who are running against you who have more experience with the legislator. How do you plan on using what you have, although you don't have as much experience there, working, or maybe you do. If so, please elaborate on that. But how do you plan on working with them to get some budget talks Right now we have a big one, but get them through and get your priorities straight when you're a lieutenant governor.
1: Yeah, I've listen, I think Californians are thirsty for fresh voices, fresh faces, fresh ideas, and leaders who just know how to get things done. And that's what I've done my entire life. I have a track record of that. I have worked with the legislature quite a bit throughout my career, actually starting as a student organizer when I was in college. I was responsible for having the state working with the legislature put money for low-income student housing for the first time in our state's history. And since then, I've had a chance to work with the state legislature and other leaders as a mayor when I was mayor of my hometown. And then also, I work with them very consistently as in this cabinet position I now have as California's chief service officer. But it's true, I don't come out of Sacramento. And I don't think Californians are looking for leaders who do. I think Californians are looking for leaders who know how to get things done, who understand that we have real big challenges and understand how to bring people together to solve those challenges. So that's what I'm excited about doing. That's been my whole life. It's my track record. And I know that we have to make California more affordable, which is why I'm focusing on building more homes, on building more clean energy to bring down the costs for every Californian. Something that's very personal for me. And so I'm excited to bring the experience that I do have, even though it's not as a politician. I think it's I've shown that I can get things done, and I'm going to do that as Lieutenant Governor.
0: Yeah, and what specific programs do you want to see like flourish during your time? Specifically, you would sit on the UC Board of Regents and the CSU Trustees if appointed. What do you see your position there being when if you were to be Lieutenant Governor?
1: Yeah, that's one of the very exciting things about Lieutenant Governor that most people don't know is it's the only position that sits on all three boards of higher education. So the UC Regents, the CSU Trustees, and the Board of Governors for community colleges. So it's a really important position for higher education in our state. And I'm a product of public schools in California. I've gone to public schools in California from kindergarten all the way through law school. And so I understand how important these institutions are to our state and also to providing opportunity for people like me. And so one of the things I'm really excited about doing in this position is making California the first state that has universal service. And what that looks like is taking programs like I've built already, like College Corps, where we actually help you pay for school if you serve in your community while you're in school. And scaling that and making it and building it into our education system so that every young Californian is both given the chance to serve and is expected to serve. And I think if we do that, not only are we going to make college more affordable, which we're already doing, but we're also going to help young people find purpose and find meaning. We're also going to help young people build networks and build relationships with people that they might not otherwise have had, and so that they are more connected and also build skills so that they're more likely and can be more successful in following a job pathway of their choice. So I'm really excited that in this position as Lieutenant Governor that we're going to have the chance to scale some of the programs I built, create universal service so that everyone in California serves. And it's just the kind of thing that I know we can get done if I get elected.
0: California has been recently having a lot of wildfires, just worse and worse wildfires, heat emergencies. A lot of our frontline communities, especially those in rural towns, are scared about all these different emergencies that we're having. What would you do as Lieutenant Governor to help these people deal with these crises that they're having and that we will expect in years to come?
1: Yeah, it's a great question, and it's something that is very real for our communities. I was in LA on the first night of the fires that happened earlier this year, and I was because our service members were helping stand up the shelter that gave a roof and food to people who just lost everything, and we were opening the shelter on the first night, and I remember having this very powerful experience of seeing a young boy who had come in and still had ash in his hair and ash in his face from the fire, and was helping passing out meals to seniors who had been evacuated to the center, and our service members were helping stand up, working with the Red Cross to stand up the shelter. And what it reminded me is that the way you get through disasters is by working together and by people stepping up to help each other. There's tons of research that when a natural disaster hits, you are much more likely to be both saved and helped by someone in your neighborhood than you are by anybody from government. And so, knowing that, the question is, how do we build more connected communities? How do we build communities where people are more are better equipped, better prepared to support each other and to know each other so that they can help each other when these disasters strike? And that's something that when I talk about this a lot, about how California needs to build, and it's not just homes and clean energy, although that's a priority, but it's also building communities so that when these kinds of disasters do strike, we're more connected and we're more able to actually respond and to help people. And it's something that I plan to champion and continue to work on. It's what I've worked on for the last 6 years in the governor's office, and it's what I want to keep working on as lieutenant governor.
0: Yeah, and creating these communities does require more housing and creating affordable housing specifically, which is a problem we've had. Where do you plan on getting the money for affordable housing projects or pushing local governments to adopt affordable housing in their communities? How are you going to address it?
1: Yeah. Well, this is a personal issue for me. One, growing up, my brother and I once counted, and I lived in 17 different homes before I turned 18. And I understand that the pain that's out there right now in California, where even though we're the fourth biggest economy, we have literally the worst housing crisis in the country. And it's unacceptable. And my wife, who's a teacher here in Davis and is an incredible teacher, has been a teacher for nearly 20 years, has a degree from Berkeley and from Stanford in education. Her income as a teacher would classify her in many counties throughout California as low income, that because of the cost of housing. So it's totally unacceptable. So we have to do several things. One, we do have to push for regulation and reforms that are going to make it easier to build. I think we're making good progress on CEQA reform right now, which is a California Environmental Quality Act. We also need to streamline permitting at the local level and at the state level to make it easier and to partner with responsible developers who can build affordable housing fast in our communities. And we need to have leaders who understand both local and state government. And as a former mayor and as someone who's been in state government for the last 6 years, I do understand this. But we also, as Democrats, I think, and I'm running as a Democrat, need to be able to be honest and have an honest conversation that we can't just be the party of good intentions anymore. We actually have to deliver on building more homes. We need millions of new homes to make California affordable, and we have to deliver on that. And we have to have leaders who are going to wake up every single day pushing local government, pushing state government, bringing developers and financiers and communities together to have conversations about how do we responsibly build. And that's what I plan to do, and that's what I plan to focus on every day as Lieutenant Governor.
0: Davis specifically as a college town really does suffer with this problem of affordable housing for their students, where they're going to live, and other universities as well. Now that they're admitting more students, they really don't have enough housing to have all these students on their campus. How do you want to work with the universities, to solve this issue, to make sure that our students here in California can even afford to go to college? I know, I'm going to college myself next year, and it's really just a daunting task to look at all the numbers and how in the world I'm ever going to afford just groceries living in any city here. How do we work that out for future Californians?
1: Yeah, it's a great question, and I'm excited for you. Do you have a favorite place you want to go?
0: Not yet, but it's all really scary right now, but we'll see.
1: It is daunting, and I remember being there in that position and trying to figure out how you're going to pay for college. And it's one of the reasons why we built College Corps, to make college more affordable, to give students a chance to work but also gain skills while they're in school and serve their community and find a career of purpose and meaning. So we're going to continue to scale those programs. And I actually think our universities, and this is also why the role of lieutenant governor is so important, our universities have incredible potential to actually help us solve the housing crisis that we have in California. Our universities are public lands. They're all of our lands. And right now, places like the CSU system, which is the biggest institution of higher education in the country, only houses 10% of its students. And so I think we should be much more creative, much more aggressive in working with our universities to build housing, and not just student housing, but workforce housing, housing for the community, using looking at our community colleges and thinking and asking, how can we provide land to work with, again, responsible developers to build workforce housing for our community? We should be doing that because it's unacceptable that our teachers and our firefighters and our welders can't afford to live in the communities that they serve and work in. We have to change that. And I actually think our university system, our public lands, is an incredible opportunity to help solve this issue.
0: Talking about schools, I would love to take a break and talk about Davis Schools Art Foundation. The Davis Schools Art Foundation supports culturally relevant arts education for kids in our public schools. For more information on programs and events, visit davisschoolsartfoundation.org. Okay, now back to the questions. Again, we're with Josh Friday, who's running for Lieutenant Governor of California. What do you think California can lead the nation on?
1: I think California can lead the nation on being the first state to have universal service where every young person is expected to serve their community and given the chance to. I think California it can continue to lead on not just being the strongest economy in the world, we're number four right now, but also the cleanest economy. And we have to have leaders who can wake up every single day thinking about how do we accelerate our clean energy economy to hit our very ambitious climate goals of being carbon neutral by 2045, which include accelerating clean energy. It also includes building the workforce that we need by plussing up many of the programs I've already created, like Climate Corps, to make sure we actually have the workforce so that we can lead on being the cleanest economy in the country and on the planet. And then I think California needs to can and needs to continue to lead on being the innovator for the world, where we have the leading tech companies, we have the leading media companies in our state, and we have to continue to make sure that they can thrive, they feel welcomed. And part of that is making California more affordable by making sure that we have enough homes for employees to so we can continue to attract the best employees to keep our incredible businesses, and that we also have the best environment. People love California because of the weather. They love California because of our parks. They love California because of our coastline. And we need to make sure that we continue to protect our environment so that we continue to be the envy of the world, and people want to keep coming here.
0: And one of the issues we're facing right now with this current administration is a lot of our funding is being pulled back from many of our programs. How can California step in and take some of the responsibility for the funding that's being taken away from our nonprofits, and ensure that our essential, just pipelines for our communities aren't being just ripped away from us?
1: Yeah, we're in a very scary moment right now, where we are under attack. And this is it's a great example where we need to both protect and defend, and we need to deliver for Californians. And we're this both and moment. And I'll give you one specific example in real time, where we in my office, we oversee the AmeriCorps programs in addition to the other programs I've mentioned. And the Trump administration is trying to dismantle AmeriCorps, which are these incredible programs to provide not just service opportunities, but to support for nonprofits in our communities. And so right away, we sprung into action and we sued the administration. We got a preliminary injunction to keep them from stopping the funding, although we're still facing difficulties working with this administration. But we're going to continue to sue where we need to, where the law is being broken. And we also need to step up in California. So we, for example, are continuing to double down on these service programs that give young people opportunities to not just make a difference, but also lift up the many nonprofits and organizations throughout our communities that do such great work. And California is continuing to not just fund these programs, we're actually expanding these programs in this latest budget. So it's an example where, although the Trump administration and DOGE is cutting programs like AmeriCorps, California is continuing to step up. and we're doubling down on this work because we know the impact and we know how important it is. And we're never going to walk away from that. And I'm also running for lieutenant governor to make sure that we continue to lead on this work.
0: And then one question I haven't been able to ask you, but I do really want to ask, would you see, do you just see the role of lieutenant governor as more policy focused or people focused?
1: It's such a great question, but I got to be honest, I don't know if I see much of a distinction there. I think policy has to be about people. How does it impact people? How do we help people? How do we create more opportunity for people? And so I think the lieutenant governor is an incredible position to think about not just how are we shaping policy and shaping institutions like our universities and our colleges, but how are we creating more opportunity for Californians? How are we making California more affordable? And how are we bringing people together to do that? And that's the truth. And I think that's maybe I think a mistake that I would say our party, the Democratic Party, and leaders have made over the last few generations is sending a signal that government can do everything, and it can't. And honestly, that's not how a democracy is supposed to work. A democracy is supposed to work by all of us stepping up, by all of us being willing to serve, by all of us being willing to help each other. And so I think we got to create opportunities for people to be able to do that, for people to come together. And it's why I'm running for lieutenant governor, to be able to do that, because it's what I've done my entire career. And I know that if we can figure out how to connect people again, how to strengthen our communities and build our communities, then we're actually going to be able to solve some of these big challenges that we've been talking about today.
0: That is a great answer. Thank you so much. Again, we're joined by Josh Friday. And now, just one really quick question. If you could summarize your campaign in three words, what would it be?
1: Opportunity for everyone.
0: That's a great answer. With that, we'll wrap up our show. Thank you so much for joining me on KDRT 95.7 in Davis, California. You've been listening to Next Gen Talks. Thank you to Josh for joining me. If you missed any part of the conversation, you can find the replay on KDRT's website. 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Until next time, I'm Jasmine Garcia. Thank you so much for listening.
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0: 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This is your host, Dr. Sheikh. Let me tell you a quick story. A 7-year-old, let's call him Mateo, comes into a clinic for what looks like another routine asthma visit. The clinician talks about symptoms, inhalers, action plans, everything by the book. But Mateo was quiet. Just before they wrapped up, the clinician asked a different question. Mateo, what matters to you? The child looked up and said, I want to play soccer again. I don't want my mom to worry every time I run. And just like that, the visit changed. This wasn't just about lung function or medications anymore. It was about a kid who wanted to run and a parent who wanted to stop holding their breath. But how often do we miss that? In pediatrics, we're trained to track growth charts, prevent chronic diseases, and stay ahead of risk. But if we don't pause to ask what matters to people we take care of in healthcare and their caregivers, we risk caring for conditions instead of families. This episode of Mapping Healthcare is about that pause, about the simple, powerful question that turns a routine visit into a meaningful one. It's a move from asking, what's the matter with you, to asking, what matters to you? The term patient-centered care was coined back in 1988 by the Picker Institute. They realized that as medical science got more advanced, it was actually distancing physicians from their patients. We started treating diseases instead of human beings. In 2001, the Institute of Medicine named patient-centered care as a top priority, defining it as care that ensures patient values guide all clinical decisions. But the real viral moment happened in 2012, with an article in the New England Journal of Medicine written by Dr. Michael Barry and Susan Edgman-Levitin. They argued that when patients face fateful healthcare decisions like major surgery or lifelong medication, the clinician's job is to be a coach or a partner. They urge clinicians to ask, what matters to you? This idea caught fire. It was championed by the Institute for Healthcare Improvement and the Beryl Institute and blossomed into an international movement. There's even a What Matters to You or WMTY Day that's recognized annually on the first Tuesday in June. But like many good ideas in healthcare, the real challenge is in awareness. It's practice. What happens when a movement meets the reality of busy clinics, overwhelmed clinicians, and systems that are built for efficiency more than listening? Today, we're joined by one of the authors of a paper exploring that question. How What Matters to You moves from a campaign into the everyday work of clinical care. Dr. Christian von Plessen is an internist and pulmonologist at the University Center for General Medicine and Public Health in Lausanne, Switzerland. He's a senior advisor for healthcare, quality, and safety to the health authority of the Canton of Vaud in Switzerland. We talk about his work on the co-production of healthcare services using the What Matters to You framework. The views expressed on the show are mine and those of my guest. So Christian, welcome to Mapping Healthcare. So today we're talking a little bit about your work in co-production, specifically as it applies to the What Matters to You movement in healthcare. So that movement, it's an international initiative that encourages clinicians and healthcare staff to ask patients a simple but powerful question, what matters to you? Rather than focusing only on the usual question, what's the matter with you? So let's start at the beginning, Christian. What originally drew you to center your work on this question of what matters to you?
1: I think it was the beauty of the wordplay, to be honest. You know, the difference, as you said, of between what is the matter with you and what matters to you. I really liked that. That was very appealing. Then, to be honest, when I first heard about the campaign and everything that was connected to it, I kind of thought, well, you know, do we really need that? I wasn't quite convinced, you know. Then with a little bit more experience and a bit more time as a doctor in my nearly 30 years, I kind of realized, yes, we definitely do need that. So that's kind of how it kicked off for me.
0: Your work really is central to this question. The goal of the question is to make care more person-centered, patient-centered, meaning treatment decisions are guided not just by people's medical needs, but also their own values, their preferences, their life goals. And this really improves communication. It's shown to improve patient satisfaction, health outcomes. So, looking back in your work as a physician, a clinician, do you remember the first time you asked a patient what matters to you and you realized that it was different from other questions?
1: Yeah, I think I do. Perhaps not exactly that way, but so I was on call in internal medicine, pulmonology at a big university hospital in Norway. And there was this, no, it actually was in cardiology. And so I did my rotation cardio. There was this this patient who came in the morning at 4 o'clock. You know, that was when we still had paper files, and his file was about 1 meter high, a big block of paper, which was actually even difficult to carry to the emergency rooms. And he'd had about 85 admissions. He was very afraid. So there was this morning where I wasn't that tired at 4 in the morning, so I had a bit of kind of leeway, you know. I thought, well, okay, I'll sit down and try to find out what's going on. So I didn't quite ask him what matters to him, but I kind of asked him, what's happening in your life? And he looked at me kind of astonished, because I wasn't just putting on the nitro drip and, you know, all that stuff, because of the chest pain. And he said, well, you know, my problem is I can't pee. So what happened is that this poor guy had prostate hyperplasia, and he had to self-catheterize. And with all the stress he's been through, I mean, just imagine 85 admissions, bad sleep, and so on and so on, he developed this tremor. And then, especially during the night when he was even more fatigued, he couldn't get the catheter in. And then he got so stressed that he developed some chest pain, because he did have some angina, but that wasn't his main problem, actually, it was that. So we talked about that, and he said, well, you know, I need to pee in the morning. It was as simple as that. But I can't. So then I call the ambulance because I get chest pain. And also, he kind of realized that actually that was the main problem. And then I thought, okay, well, why can't you pee? And why hasn't that been treated? And he said, well, you know, the urologist said, cardio doesn't allow me to get treatment for this because it's too risky. You know, so this kind of unfolded as this story. And then finally, I mean, the risk assessment became very, very different after 85 admissions in another service. So all this kind of developed into a new discussion with the urologists and the cardiologists and anesthesiology. He was operated. So the question there, it wasn't exactly that. It wasn't so much about his values or what you might consider, but there and then for him, that was the problem. And for me, it was really an eye-opener, because I thought, well, I have to know what's going on in people's lives to help them. And there's this wonderful colleague of mine, when I still worked in Denmark, Morten Sodemann. He wrote a book about health for refugees and migrants. So he's a specialist in that field. And the title of the book is, and it's really been with me since, What You Don't Know Will Hurt the Patient. And that applies to many things, right? So in this case, it was that he couldn't pee, right? So it opens a whole kind of universe of things, but it can also be very, very concrete, very specific, and extremely useful.
0: You know, the word you used, eye opener, I've seen that come up time and again when I've spoken to my trainees about using this question because we start off with our assumptions about what people need, and just asking an open-ended question like this really changes our assumption for sure. And so let's talk about your paper that you've written on this topic here. So you're one of the authors of the paper, What Matters to You, From Campaign to Daily Practice, that was published in the peer-reviewed journal, Swiss Medical Review, in 2025. The paper looks at the journey from the What Matters to You movement, from a campaign to daily clinical practice. So why is that transition to using this question in daily clinical practice so hard in healthcare?
1: I think it's hard anyway. I think it's hard because, you know, there are kind of different dynamics. So first, For a doctor, let's start there, or a healthcare professional, it takes quite a while to be up to the job, right? So it's like dancing. You learn the steps and you think one, two, three, one, two, three, one, two, three, but you don't quite dance, but you still have to think one, two, three. So if you add a four, this consideration, for example, of that question or any approach to exploring the patient's context and values and so on, adds a four, and you're already very busy learning the three. So that's one thing. Then once you kind of get there and you have experience, and then comes this other dynamic that you kind of start thinking that you know what's going on, and you develop some habits, and and then perhaps you're not that open anymore. So in the kind of the biography of a healthcare professional, obviously this is a development that you have to be very aware. Otherwise, I would think that if you look at how we work in healthcare, and if I look at my time in healthcare, it has actually become more busy and there is more pressure. So, but that's more recent. We didn't ask that question 20 years ago when I still thought healthcare was actually quite, it was tough sometimes, but it was a great job and it was quite relaxed also and so on. So that has changed a bit, but that's more recent. The other thing is that if you look at kind of the mechanisms that influence us in our work, they are very, very focused on doing things. But obviously, healthcare is not only about action, but it's also about relationships. But the remuneration and all that is it's always

0: assumptions about how things are, right? Or how people think, or what they think matters to them. Challenging assumptions is not always comfortable. So that might be another aspect. So it's not always intuitive to leave your comfort zone and then kind of enter into this space where you don't control anything. It's a risk also, psychologically speaking.
1: So lots of challenges to overcome before this kind of question is hardwired into the usual questions that healthcare professionals ask, but we are getting there. So the movement is often highlighted on the What Matters to You or the WMTY Day and is used in hospitals, primary care, and long-term care settings to convey the importance of empathy, shared decision-making, and just more holistic care in general. There are organizations that have adopted these various movements that have come along in the healthcare improvement world over the last few decades. What's the difference between organizations that successfully embed what matters to you from those where it just kind of remains symbolic?
0: Well, the proof is always in the pudding. Or as Deming said, well, the definition of quality is actually done, always comes from the customer. So the final difference, or the kind of the litmus test, is if you ask a patient, do they feel heard? Can they establish relationships that go beyond what is the matter, but include what matters to you? And that can be making decisions and care planning. And so I think that's the final thing. The other element, and that's also in our paper. And then, if you, as an organization, are interested in what people say about what matters to them and what healthcare professionals and perhaps also patients say about how it was to ask that question, collecting those data, that can help you improve your organization. So you have to create a loop. You have to create these learning loops on different levels. So with all the three, the patient, the health professional, and then the organization that actually can use this interaction and with what comes out of it to learn as an organization. So that willingness, that readiness to do that, I think that is very important as kind of a condition to be able to advance as an organization, right? So we are doing this on the cantonal level, and those are colleagues from hospital, from ambulatory care, from nursing homes, from home care, so a very diverse group that coordinates the campaign on the cantonal level, where we exchange about how we want to do it and what we want to do with the answers. And last year, for the first time, we had created a shared database so that everybody can put their data in that. So you can even go beyond institutions, right? So you have a more a system approach by using it.
1: Yeah, and great point about collecting the data to see that a question like this makes a difference. When you think about positioning a movement like this to healthcare and hospital leaders, an important point I think is that when clinicians understand what matters to a person, to a patient, they're less likely to recommend unwanted or unnecessary interventions. So this ends up reducing things like medical errors or over-treatment and stress to patients. In terms of conveying that to hospital leaders who are worried about healthcare cost, that I think is an important point. Looking at all of the many things we need to do and get done in healthcare, how do you prevent the what matters to you question from becoming just another checkbox?
0: The question as such, and the campaign as a mechanism to create some energy and some dynamic and, get going with this. Then, when you think about how you can integrate that into your work as a healthcare professional and as an organization, it's not really about the question anymore. I mean, it's about how you develop relationships between a patient and a healthcare professional. And that is at the core of our professions. And sometimes it gets lost as a core organizational value, right? So integrating that in how the organization pictures itself and articulates itself is obviously one aspect that's very important. The other thing is the link to training. So especially in institutions where there's lots of health professional training going on, so we train internists for primary care and so on, for example. I mean, this is a fantastic learning tool about communication, about relationship. We do role play, for example. So it becomes more and more important to integrate that in practice, and how we learn to practice.

0: practice in your organization?
1: So this question, what matters to you, as I see it, is important in many areas, but it's especially important for people with chronic conditions or end-of-life care. So people with long-term illnesses or nearing end of life often have complex priorities that we can't just make assumptions about. And this question helps ensure that our care aligns with dignity, with comfort, with their personal wishes, and not just clinical routine. So, did your research bring up some examples of where asking this question changed the clinician-patient relationship in unexpected ways?
0: Yes, it does, and it actually does regularly. So we see that quite often. So one example is connected to this question of training of young doctors. So this is a situation where in the kind of the weekly meeting, we have some role play situations, and the young doctor had experienced a consultation that she found quite difficult. So she plays the doctor in that consultation, and one of her colleagues plays the patient. And what came out of this, when you observed this, was that there was a total mismatch of what the young doctor, as a doctor, was asking and what the young doctor who was playing the patient was thinking about. So they were just talking completely in different directions. So there was no real communication. And what had happened? Well, it was centered around a situation in the consultation where tensions rose, even some aggressivity. So really, the patient really got very annoyed. And this was triggered by kind of ticking boxes about preventive care. So we've checked your cholesterol, what about smoking, your weight is where, and so on and so on. So just the kind of the preventive care list, which is obviously very important for primary care. And the patient got more and more angry, and she couldn't in that situation figure out how to solve that. But in the role play, they kind of replayed. And what came out is actually, and she went then back to that patient in a second consultation. But what came out in the role play was that she actually did not at all know what mattered to that patient in that situation. So that had led to this conflict, which came pretty unpleasant, actually. And what had mattered to that patient was that his residence permit was about to expire in about 6 weeks, and he didn't know what to do about it. And this doctor was talking about, he was drowning and she was describing the water kind of. So, preventive care, if you can't stay and have to go back to a country where things are quite difficult, is obviously not aligned. So this kind of role play where suddenly I haven't asked that person what really mattered to him. That really opened the door, because then she tried it in the next consultation and he said, well, I'm afraid. I don't know what to do. So he didn't need to talk about preventive care, but talk with a social worker and so on, right? So it was a totally different agenda. Sometimes you have it that extreme, not always that extreme.
1: Yeah, so Kristen, you've convinced me this is a critical question to ask. And clinicians who consistently use the what matters to you approach often see improved trust, they see adherence, they see open communication. People are more likely to engage with you when they feel their goals are understood. So, did you encounter any resistance from people in the healthcare system when you were talking about this approach? And if so, where did it come from?
0: Well, not a lot, but quite some. So we've done it with doctors, with nurses, with nursing assistants, so quite diverse. This year we'll have a pharmacy also. So my experience is based on different health professionals. So one resistance is I don't dare ask that question because I might not be able to help the person with what really matters to him. So false promise or false hopes, That's one thing that actually comes up quite often. So that I think it's a you have to take that as a serious problem, because oftentimes you can't really help people, which is what we see quite often, especially in primary care, right? So you can perhaps accompany but not really change anything, or in palliative care. That's one. The other kind of classic is obviously we don't have time. If you think of the situation with this gentleman who thought about his residence permit and the doctor who thought about preventive care, I mean, that was a waste of time, right? That was really a waste of time. So I don't quite buy that because it can be time very well invested.
1: So, based on your findings from your work and your experience, tell us what conditions need to be in place in our healthcare system for this approach, the what matters to you approach, to thrive.
0: So obviously, one of the conditions is that this has to become part of the way we do things, right? So that's a condition, but that's a long-term goal. Other conditions are obviously more kind of implementation factors also, such as role models. That could be simple things like more contextual, for example, when you go around, can you sit down next to the bed? Is there a chair or can you find one easily? So those are more kind of practical things. Then the longer I work in healthcare, the more I think that Elizabeth Warren was right when she said you're either on the menu or on the table, right? And that also applies to patients, I think. You need patients on the team to really kind of consistently remind and bring in and insist on the importance of that perspective, and also on the level of governance and in improvement projects and design projects and also on feedback on clinical processes and so on. So that's very important. And then the point of time, you do need some data also. Right. It's not easy to measure, obviously, but I mean most healthcare institutions today do some kind of patient experience surveys or patient satisfaction surveys. So questions that can kind of check out this are actually there quite often already. They might be tweaked a bit or adapted a bit, but that would be helpful too.
1: So, Christian, that was a really important discussion. Lots to learn from there. You brought in really practical points that each of us can use in our clinical practice, and also things that people in our community can use when they go in to get care at healthcare systems. We end each episode of Mapping Healthcare by talking a little bit about the place our guest comes from. And you work in Lausanne, Switzerland, a beautiful part of the world. So tell us about a couple of experiences, activities that someone new to Lausanne should check out.
0: Yes, I would love to give you some ideas. So if you are in Lausanne, you look down on the what people abroad call the Lake Geneva. In Lausanne, we don't call it that way, but it's called the Lac Léman. And you look over the lake, and then quite amazing because you look over to France, right? So France is on the other side of the lake, and there's Evian, where the famous mineral water comes from, and then after Evian, the mountains begin, and you see green mountains with a lot of forest. And then at the moment, you get to the White Tops, and it goes quite high up, actually. It goes up to 3,000 and plus meters. So high mountains. So it's extremely beautiful. So if you like hiking, a dream. If you like skiing, it's lovely, either cross country or downhill. So skiing is wonderful. There's this wonderful chocolate shop called Blondel. It's been around for 150 years. A tiny shop, not changed at all. They make the most wonderful chocolate. And there are 140 vineyards right next to Lausanne. So it's a wonderful region. Also culturally very, very dense. Beautiful cathedral, massive thing crowning the town. So lots of stuff to see.
1: So that was Dr. Christian von Plessen telling us about how the What Matters to You question moves from an inspiring campaign into the everyday work of clinical care. This conversation isn't about slogans. It's about culture, power, and trust, and what healthcare quality really means when we measure what matters most. If you're a skeptic, you might be thinking, that sounds nice, but does it actually change anything? The answer is yes. Studies show that this shared decision-making, when we ask people what matters, leads to patients needing less emergency care, less medications. People often choose less invasive options, like elective surgeries, when they realize that those options don't align with their personal values. They deal with less pain and suffering, and even end up living longer. This question is not just good for patients, it's good for clinicians too. It can help reduce burnout by giving healthcare staff a deeper sense of purpose and connection to the people they treat. It's not always easy, though. On the one hand, you've got things that help, like adding this question to standard medical forms. But on the other hand, there are major hurdles. Time is a huge one. Healthcare environments are busy, and the question itself can be tough to ask. And for a patient, it can be really hard to answer, especially when they're put on the spot. One clinician said they were almost afraid to ask what matters to you, because what if they couldn't give the patient what they wanted? It shows you how vulnerable clinicians are too. So whether you're wearing the stethoscope or the hospital gown, here are three things to take away from the What Matters to You movement. First, asking the question is just the start. If you ask the question, but don't document the answer or change the care plan to reflect it, then what's the point? Change happens when the answer to what matters actually guides treatment. I experienced this myself when I had surgery for a broken ankle a few years ago. I shared with my surgeon and physical therapist that my goal was to hike in the mountains again. Their job wasn't to grant my every wish. It was to include my personal goals into my treatment plan. My road to recovery wasn't a walk in the park, but together we made it happen. Second, this question is especially powerful at medical crossroads, such as when a patient is facing a treatment with serious side effects or a screening test that could trigger a cascade of interventions. That's the moment to pause and ask about patient preference. What are the most important things to you that we should keep in mind as we decide? And finally, if you were sitting in your clinician's office and they turned to you, looked you in the eye and sincerely asked, "What matters to you?" Think about this. What would you say?
2: Hello, this is the KDIRT Events Outlook for Friday, May 1st. My name is Ned, and here's what's happening. Today at Central Park at 5:30 p.m. right here in Davis, it's the May Day March and Rally. Also in Davis tonight at Parkside, Danger Force 5 will be performing. Singular will be performing at Super Al Brewing in Davis. In Dixon at Ristaller Farms, Katie Nipp will be performing. Austin Najera will be at Hoobie's Brewing in Winters. The Mighty Wallops will be at Father Paddy's in Woodland tonight. And Broken Compass Bluegrass will be at the Sackyard in Sacramento. Tomorrow, Saturday, May 2nd, Lucia will be at Mondavi Center in Davis. Nature Journaling for Beginners, for teens and adults. That's happening at the UC Davis Bee Haven in Davis, if you're interested in that. Voltaje Norteño will be at Ristaller Farm in Dixon. Reuben Kincaid is going to be at the Torch Club in Sacramento tomorrow. Then on Sunday, Wage War is at the Ace of Spades in Sacramento. Finally, on this day in 1954, Ray Parker Jr. was born.
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1: O Lord, we pray Thee, grant us the miracle of Thy divine intervention.

Yes, indeedly doodly. That is the name of this program, Divine Intervention. I'm your hostess, Jess Goddess, here with you for the next couple of hours. What's going to be going on? So many things. We've got Vinyl Vespers. If you've seen the blog or the socials, you're probably frightened, as you well should be. That's our questionable record feature. We have a brand new Goddess of the Month because it's the first day of a new month. So stay tuned to find out who that will be for May 2026. And we've got the latest from the Darts. We've heard them here before on the show. They were just up here visiting with Eddie Out this afternoon. If you missed that, the interview is available via the website. If it's not up yet, it'll be there shortly. They're playing tonight along with local heroes, the Stairs, in Sacramento. And I'll hoping to be scooting on over there after the show. We'll also have brand new music from the wonderful, the one and only, the Admiral Sir Cloudsley Shovel. Also Heavenly, our friend Russ Tolman, Robin Hitchcock, Reckless Eric, San Kazagaskar, and Girl Trouble. After all these decades, Girl Trouble has something new. Now, right now, though, we're not going to hear anything new at all. No, this is a revenge piece right here, but it's an enjoyable one. Sending this out to our own DJ Ned, who hosts the Monday morning show and was cruel enough to get this song stuck in my head. Here you go, everyone. Welcome to Divine Intervention. Thanks, Ned. Whoa, look at that. I tried to do something vengeful and mean, and I was immediately punished by the goddess. I'm going to have to try it again. Oh, my Lord, what a mess I am. I think it's because I'm too excited about going to see the Darts. Okay, we're going to do this again, and I'm not going to mess it up. But in order for that to happen, I want you to cross your fingers for me, okay? So are your fingers crossed? Because here comes the revenge track, and we won't be punished this time, I hope. Let's see what happens. Ned.

Okie dokie. What did we hear in that set here on Divine Intervention? I bet you're dying to know what we started off with. Well, of course, we first started off with a mistake, which is actually awesome because, you know, to be honest, I'm never going to get through a show without making one. So might as well get out of the way early. And then we jumped into something that many people might consider a mistake. A revenge shout out to our own DJ Ned, our Monday morning host, Soul Asylum, covering One Tin Soldier. That's a live recording in LA from 1988. I have it on good authority from a cute guy that I had a crush on at the time, that he saw Soul Asylum in the Bay Area, and because they couldn't hit the higher notes on the bridge and the chorus, which they didn't even try to do in the recording we heard, their roadie came up and sang those parts. I wish I'd seen that. Soul Asylum, 1988, covering that fabulous one-hit wonder song, One Tin Soldier, followed by Bikini Kill doing Rebel Girl because I needed to get the taste of One Tin Soldier out of my mouth. And then Girl Trouble, brand new music out of the Pacific Northwest from a band that we haven't heard of from decades, years and years and years. Girl Trouble, their new single is called Make It Mine. Maybe there's a new album coming out too. I don't know. I'm Jess Goddess. The name of the show is Divine Intervention. Be here till 8 p.m. if you're listening live on a Friday evening. It's a two-hour show if you're listening in another time slot. We've got a bunch of new music coming up. We have a Vinyl Vespers Bad Record track, a new Goddess of the Month for May 2026, and I forgot to mention earlier, we'll visit Critter Corner to find out who's up for adoption this week. You know it's going to be someone very, very cute. It's going to be a cute pup. You know it. So stay tuned for all that. Right now, speaking of the Pacific Northwest, the Darts, who are currently on tour, we're in the studio here with Eddie out this afternoon, and that's because they're playing the Starlet Room along with our own local favorites, the Snares, this evening, the Darts and the Snares at the Starlet Room. And so I thought we better hear a track off their latest album, which is called Halloween Love Songs. We're going to hear Late Drive. I'm Jess Goddess, and this is Divine Intervention on KDRT 95.7 FM, Davis.

0: some new music in that set. We started off with The Darts off their latest album, not brand new, but still new in my book, called Halloween Love Songs. Name of the track, Late Drive. Again, if you missed it, The Darts were in the studio and being interviewed by Eddie out this afternoon. So if you go to kdrt.org and click on the schedule or program tabs and find the show Audio Ecotone, soon, magically, that interview will appear for your listening pleasure. In the middle of the set, we had local band The Snares, who are opening for The Darts tonight at the Starlet Room in Sacramento. Off their most recent release, came out in 2024, the EP Damaged Goods. We heard the track What You Said, and we finished up with a brand new single from the soon-to-be-out new Russ Tolman album. We heard the track Streets of Denim. He's going to be playing at the Makeout Room down by the bay in May. Russ Tolman, local, deep local roots, former KDVS-er, former KDRT show host. And yeah, he's got a new single out. So there you go. Oh, I'm Jess Goddess. I got to catch my breath for a minute. I'm feeling a little bit overwhelmed simply because it was a long work day, and that somehow that scrambles my brain. It's like I can't do too many things in one day anymore. My brain just breaks. So I'm going to take a breath and tell you that it is just about time for our Goddess of the Month. Not just about time, but time. Our Goddess of the Month for May 2026, happy May Day, is singer Gloria Rios. Gloria was from Texas, born in Sweetwater in 1928, but she made her mark in Mexico, not only singing, but also starring in several films during what's known as the Golden Age of Mexican cinema during the 40s and 50s. Also while in Mexico, she made some seminal rock and roll recordings. Pretty much covers, but seminal and awesome nonetheless. So I thought we could start off with a track that I'm sure you will recognize because it is indeed a cover. But right now it's time for Gloria Rios, our May 2026 Goddess of the Month.
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0: Yep, okie dokie. Here we go.

You know, I always say about this show, if you don't like the song that's currently on the turntable, the whole vibe will change instantaneously for no reason other than perhaps my scattered brain and vast, if questionable, taste. That's Cheap Trick from 1977 doing Downed off In Color. Cake in there doing Cool Blue Reason from 1998, local band Cake. Cool Blue Reason. We lost Greg Brown of Cake just a couple months ago this year. Sad about that. Before Cake, we heard from another local phenom, San Kazagaskar. Brand new album called This Slog. We heard the track Fangs of Commerce. And Commerce does indeed have fangs, and we should especially remember that on May Day. Started off the set with our Goddess of the Month for May 2026, Gloria Rios, doing El Relojito. I got that off a compilation called 30 Mexican Rock and Roll Classics. Gloria Rios. We will hear more from her later in the show. I absolutely promise you that. Up next, I think we should hear some... Oh! Oh, hang on.

Well, that means that we need to interrupt the music for a second because it's time for Critter Corner so we can see who's up for adoption from Yolo County Animal Services. This week, I see Orejon. He's a two-year-old baby who ended up at the shelter through no fault of his own. He's looking for a home where he can feel safe, secure, and loved. His favorite thing to do is to cuddle. Well, I could relate to that. He gives the best hugs in the world, and he will flop across your lap if you let him. He can be a little bit reactive when passing by kennels at the shelter, but he's totally non-reactive to people or other dogs whenever he goes on trips downtown. He didn't know how to get in the car on his own, so the shelter volunteer had to give him a booth. He wanted to ride shotgun. Who wouldn't? He's clearly been sheltered and just needs someone willing to show him the ropes and teach him how to dog in the real world. Orejon is smart, loving, and so full of potential. You can schedule an appointment to meet him at yoloshelter.org/dogs, or you can email adopt@yoloshelter.org. You can also follow Yolo County Animal Services Shelter on Facebook and keep up with all our local adoptable friends. I see that there is some interest in Orejon. I hope he finds a home very soon. If you're looking for a new pup, I do have some news for you, and that's that in addition to Orejon, on Sunday at the Davis Creamery from noon to 3 p.m., there'll be six fun-loving pups who will get your attention and hang out and have a good time. And maybe you'll take one of them home if you have space in your heart and home. So there you go. That does it for Critter Corner for this edition of Divine Intervention. If you've got the space, the time, and can afford it, and the love, of course, I hope you can find an adorable, adoptable friend of your very own. Alrighty, as I was saying before I was interrupted by the singing dogs, I think it's time for more brand new music. Up next, the Admiral Sir Cloudesley Shovel has released a new album called The Trouble with the Shovel. And we're going to hear the track Kind Boy. I'm Jess Goddess, and this is Divine Intervention on KDRT. Oh, no.

0: It is okay. It's The Damned from 1979 off a collection called The Chiswick Singles and Another Thing. And we heard the track Love Song. That's pretty old, but the track before was brand spankin'? Yeah, brand spankin' new. Just came out this week, I think. It was the Admiral Sir Cloudesley Shovel. And I've always want to say the right Admiral Sir Cloudesley Shovel doing the song Kind Boy off the brand new album The Trouble with the Shovel. It's their first album with their new drummer. So congratulations to that fine band. I'm Jess Goddess. 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It is time for a special feature. It's time for Vinyl Vespers, wherein we worship together at the altar of the record store bargain bin.
1: Worship whatever gods you please.
0: Yes, we will. We will do that. Absolutely. Our goddess this week, god and goddess that we'll be worshiping on vinyl, is a special present from... I keep mentioning Eddie Out on this show. He was on earlier with the darts, but he also found me this amazing record at Suds and Sounds. If you go to the blog or the socials, you'll see the cover. This duo really needs no introduction. So I think I'm just going to let it spin. For your enjoyment? Is that the right word? I guess we will see. Oh, yes. It's Vinyl Vespers.

Oh, spiraling back through the decades to 1979, ABBA doing Does Your Mother Know off Voulez-Vous, and then jetting back to the current day. We started off this set with Heavenly. They're a Britpop band. They have a new album out called Highway to Heavenly. I recommend you give it a listen. I like it. The name of the track we heard was Press Return. My name is Jess Goddess. The name of this show is Divine Intervention. 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Alrighty, we talked about critters that are available at the Yolo Animal Shelter. And I also wanted to give a shout out to Rots of Friends. 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Well, since I'm telling you important things, I might as well tell you one more before I forget, because this is not really forgettable and it's important. Sacramento honky tonk musician Jeffrey Miller is going to be live in the studio with John Emery Schiller and Shorty on our next That California Sound, which is happening this Monday, Monday, May 4th at 6 p.m. Pacific. So if you're listening live on Friday, May 1st, that's this coming Monday. If you're catching the replay on Monday afternoon, well, then it's coming right up for you. Monday, May 4th, Jeffrey Miller in the studio on That California Sound. Jeffrey Miller's known for his blend of the Bakersfield sound, rockabilly, and traditional country, drawing influences from fine artists like Merle Haggard, Buck Owens, Ray Price, and Dwight Yoakam. Again, May 4th, 6 p.m., That California Sound. He's also performing late in May in Davis at Great Bear Vineyards. There's more information at jeffreymiller.com, and I'm sure that John Emery Schiller and Shorty will tell you all about it too on Monday, May 4th, 2026 at 6 p.m. Okie dokie, we've got how much more time? Oh gosh, about 45 minutes left in the show, and I think we've still got new music in the queue. I'm sure we do. In fact, this is a Bay Area artist known as Catherine Moore. Brand new LP out called Carve. It's her second album, and we're going to hear the track Property right here on Divine Intervention on KDRT.

Bill Nelson with Rooms with Brittle Views from the album Quit Dreaming and Get on the Beam from way back in 1981. I don't typically repeat songs, but I just love that song, and I've loved it since the day it came out. Bill Nelson, guitar genius from Bebop Deluxe. Wonderful stuff. Before that, another Brit, Reckless Eric, who is probably best known for his Stiff single from probably at least as old as that Bill Nelson track, Whole Wide World. We just heard something off his brand new album called England Screaming, the track Food Factory. And we started off with more brand new music, this time from the Bay Area. Catherine Moore off her second LP, which is called Carve. We heard the track Property. All here on Divine Intervention on KDRT, where it is time for another track from our goddess of the month, Gloria Rios. If you're just joining us, we learned earlier that Gloria was from Texas, born in Sweetwater way back in 1928. She made her mark in Mexico, not only singing, but also starring in several films from the golden age of Mexican cinema in the 1940s and 1950s. She also made some pioneering rock and roll recordings in Mexico. Some of them, most of them covers, some of them definitely leaned toward pop soundtracks. And so without further ado, here's our Goddess of the Month for May 2026, Gloria Rios doing Es un Golfo, right here on Divine Intervention.

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1: Ruff, ruff, ruff, ruff.
0: Everybody makes a row down on Jollity Farm. All the little birds go tweet, tweet, tweet. The lambs all bleat and shake their feet. Everything's a perfect treat down on Jollity Farm. Regular as habit, the cocks begin to crow. And the old buck rabbit sings,
2: stop it up a jumper,
0: vododeo. All the little ducks go quack, quack.

Back through time once again. Poppy little set there. Let's active. Every word means no single. Reckless Eric. Yes, we heard the brand new Reckless Eric earlier in the show. And I started talking about what he was probably best known for. And I thought, well, it's a live radio show. Why don't I just play the damn thing? Reckless Eric from 1978. Whole Wide World. Before Reckless Eric, we heard from Robin Hitchcock. He has a brand new album out. He has a brand new album coming out. We heard the new single, My Dead Astronaut. Back before Robin, the Bonzo Dog Doodah Band from 1967, doing Jollity Farm. And we started off the set with our Goddess of the Month for May 2026, Gloria Rios, doing Es un Golfo, which is clearly he's a tramp from Lady and the Tramp. Off the compilation, 30 Mexican Rock and Roll Classics. Gloria Rios, our Goddess of the Month for May. We'll hear more from her later in the month when this show comes back live. Yes, we will. That would be in 2 weeks if you're a stickler for details. I've got three things queued up. Where do I go? I'm going to have to eeny, meeny, miny, mo because my brain is fried. And we're getting toward the end of the show. Funk Rust Brass Band, which I always struggle to say. Funk Rust Brass Band from New York. That's Elia from Charming Disaster. Put out an album a couple of years ago, and here's a groovy little track from it called Ignition. I'm Jess Goddess, and this is Divine Intervention on You Know Where, KDRT.

Whoa. Where'd we go? Where did we go? Goodness gracious. Getting toward the end of the show. I'm getting excited because I'm about ready to head out to see the snares and the darts. And I was running around cleaning up the studio and all of a sudden Delta 5 ended very abruptly. And was I ready? I was not ready. And I hang my head in absolute abject shame. Okie dokie. So, in that set, we heard Delta 5 doing Triangle off a Mojo compilation called Change the Beat, subtitled 14 Tracks from Madonna's New York Scene. Green River from way back in 1985 doing Swallow My Pride. And Rehab Doll was the name of the album. Funk Rust Brass Band started us off with the track Ignition, Make a Little Spark, right here on Divine Intervention on KDRT, 95.7 FM Davis, KDRT.org, all around the World Wide Web. Got to bring up some Charles Mingus, because we always

I know, just the most graceful closing to a show that you've ever heard. Believe me, me too. I'm just so damn impressed with myself. If you missed this show and you want to hear it again and laugh at my scattered brain, you can hear it Mondays at 3 p.m. or you can listen anytime on the web or the podcasts. Replays all the time. 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Want to contact me? 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I'll be back in 2 weeks with Vinyl Vespers, Goddess of the Month, Critter Corner, all kinds of music. Not next week, in 2 weeks. Next week, it's Dug Deep in the DJ seat with the Electric Compost Heap. So do not miss that. Thank you for listening. I hope you enjoyed yourself. Have a good weekend and stay safe, please.

Good evening, and thank you for tuning in to KDRTLP 95.7, Davis, California, where the grassroots grow and the dinosaur bones are buried. My name is Professor A, presenting a special Song of Dinosaurs tonight, a tribute to John Michael Ozzy Osbourne.

number now about Paranoid Album. It's a number entitled War Pigs.

Hello and welcome to Song of Dinosaurs in the K-Dirt. My name is Professor A. We are featuring a special tribute to Ozzy Osbourne tonight. We just featured a handful of tracks by Black Sabbath. We had Paranoid from the Paranoid album, War Pigs from Live at Last, and two tracks from Black Sabbath's self-titled debut. We had Behind the Wall of Sleep and NIB. We are entering the orbit of the Ozman. It's Song of Dinosaurs.

Arising from the void, this is KDRT LP 95.7 Davis, California, where the grassroots grow and the dinosaur bones are buried. My name is Professor A, presenting a program entitled Song of Dinosaurs. We just had a long set of Black Sabbath featuring Ozzy Osbourne on lead vocals. We had Never Say Die from the Never Say Die album, Backstreet Kids from Technical Ecstasy, Symptom of the Universe from Sabotage, Sabbath Bloody Sabbath from the album Sabbath Bloody Sabbath, Cornucopia from Live at Last, Supernaut from Volume 4, and two tracks from Master of Reality started that long set of Sabbath off with After Forever and Into the Void. It's time to make the metal in the K-dirt. It's Song of Dinosaurs.

Returning on the road from the land before time, it's Song of Dinosaurs tribute to Ozzy Osbourne. My name is Professor A. In that set of Ozzy songs, we had The Ultimate Sin from the album The Ultimate Sin. We had Rock and Roll Rebel from Bark at the Moon. Flying High Again from Diary of a Madman. And I Don't Know from Blizzard of Oz started off the second hour of Song of Dinosaurs tonight. Ozzy flowers are sprouting out of the K-dirt. It's Song of Dinosaurs.

0: Well, we have come to the end of today's lesson in Song of Dinosaurs. I've been your instructor, Professor A. I want to give a big thanks to everyone who listened and to the maestro himself, Mr. John Ozzy Osbourne. Thank you for all the great tunes over the years. In that last set of Dinosaur Bones, we had Black Sabbath with The End of the Beginning from their album 13. Ozzy Osbourne brought us I Just Want You and Back on Earth from The Ozman Cometh, See You on the Other Side from Osmosis, Mama I'm Coming Home and No More Tears from No More Tears, and we had Miracle Man from No Rest for the Wicked. Tune in again next week for another edition of Song of Dinosaurs right here in the K-Dirt. May your bones rest easy in the K-Dirt.
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Oh, yeah. There we go. The introduction to a most unusual show right here at KDRT 95.7 FM in Davis, California. Although you can still listen to us if you can't get 95.7 FM on your radio dial, you can get it on the World Wide Web at kdrt.org, kdirt.org, where the grassroots grow. There we are, there you can be, and we'll be here together enjoying jug band music in all of its permutations. Oh, yes, that's what we do here on Sounds So Sweet. And the Juggernauts are a great band to start out with. They're from Louisville, kind of the home of jug band music, and they are an excellent jug band. That is off of their very first CD. Juxtaposition. Mm-hmm. And I got that. I got that from them. They were actually playing, in Sacramento there used to be a jazz festival. It wasn't a hot jazz festival necessarily. It was a jazz festival that was focused on, ragtimey kinds of stuff, old stuff. And they played at that. And I thought, a jug band, I've got to go see them. So I did, and I talked to them, and I got the CD and got them to sign it. And they're busy down there in Louisville. They're trying to put together a Louisville Jug Band Festival. They had one going for a number of years, and it ran out of steam or money or, all the things that happen to festivals. And they're trying to put it back together. And best of luck to them on that. Mm-hmm. My name is Wayne Hagen. Speaking of jug band festivals, the California Jug Band Association puts on a yearly festival. And this year it looks like we're going to be over at Lagunitas in Petaluma. And I think a tentative date is October 3rd. Things are still open to change, of course. And we will see what happens, and I will keep you informed on that. So just, listen to Sounds So Sweet, and you'll know what's going on in the world of jug band, and I said this was the most unusual radio show, and it is, in that it is the only radio show dedicated to jug band music in the world that I know of, and I would know different if there was something else that pops up. So, not that I discourage jug band music. Let more jug band radio shows broadcast out there. Yes, more jug band music. That's what we need, more jug band music. Oh, I think we'll start off today with, I promised Frank Fox that I would start out with this song. Frank Fox is one of our broadcasters, and he is unique. Talk about unique stuff. He's out of the New York area, and he was
very involved in doo-wop. He was in doo-wop groups, and actually was on a record singing doo-wop. And he has a fantastic, wonderful radio show. If you want to listen to something that has wonderful, wonderful music, you want to check out Frank Fox's radio show. How do you find that out? Where is that? Well, I told you, KDRT.org on the World Wide Web not only has all kinds of stuff about KDRT and Davis, but it's got all the shows. Everybody is on there, and you can look it up by if you know a DJ on the show, you can look it up, or you can look it up by the name of the show. So, but anyway, I was at the I was over at the co-op day before yesterday, doing a little bit of shopping, and there was Frank doing a little bit of shopping, putting some stuff in his basket, and he was humming a tune. And I went, I know that tune. That's Gwabby Gwabby. Jim Queskin. it certainly is a great song. And I said, you know, I'm going to go ahead and play it for everybody on Tuesday. So here it is, Jim Queskin and Jeff Muldaur off of their CD Penny's Farm doing Gwabby Gwabby.

Oh yeah. Well, we'll get this all figured out pretty soon. Anyway, that was Globby Globby. Jim Queskin and Jeff Muldaur off of their CD Penny's Farm. Wonderful stuff, wonderful stuff. Oh, we may as well listen to some more Jim Queskin. Here's something that's Jim Queskin's playing with Meredith Axelrod from San Francisco. It's recorded at McCabe's music shop down there in Santa Monica, California. May as well just go ahead and play the dang thing, okay? Here we go. We got

0: 1960s and earlier even, they have verses and choruses. The verse was actually the introduction of the song. They called it a verse, but it was really the intro. But most of the songs I know the chorus. I know some verses, but not that many.
1: Meredith knows them all.
2: You know a lot of verses.
0: So what we're going to do on a few of these songs is she's going to sing the verse, and then I'm going to sing the chorus. And then we'll do them together, too, in harmony. So we're going to start with this one. Now, I'm not even going to tell you what it is, and you probably won't even know until maybe when I start singing the chorus, you'll say, oh, yeah, I know that song. See if you can know what it is by the verse.

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After Moonglow and Meredith Axelrod? Let's go with some Maria Muldaur. Okay? Yeah. She put out a CD that actually got her nominated for a Grammy. I forget whether it won the Grammy or not, but it's a great CD. It's called Richland Woman Blues. And here's something off of that. The nice thing about Richland Woman Blues is that it's a series of duets with different people. And I Got to Move is with Alvin Youngblood Hart. I like this song a lot.

Oh, yeah, there we go. Maria Muldaur and Alvin Youngbloodheart. I got to move. Oh, and hopefully we can hang out here and we don't got to go nowhere. We can just go ahead and listen to great jug band music from all over the world. And I'm talking about all over the world because coming up here is one of my favorite current jug bands, and they are busy as can be over there in England. Mm-hmm. Duncan Wilcox and his friends that make up the Jake Legg Jug Band. And every time they do a CD, they send it across the ocean to me, and I play it because, hey, if you've got a jug band and you want your jug band to be on the radio because you've got a CD or something that you want to be played, well, you should send it to me right here at KDRT, where the grassroots grow. Look us up on KDRT.org, and you'll find out how to do that, where to send it, and I'll be happy to play it for you, just like I do for the Jake Legg Jug Band. Here's off of their CD called Hello Central. Well, what am I playing? Oh, it's Dr. Jazz.

Oh, yeah, one of my favorite songs. Oh, Dr. Jazz. Hello, Central. That's the name of the CD that the Jake Legg Jug Band has sent me. And Dr. Jazz is one of the featured songs on it. They got a lot of good songs on this CD. I like this CD. It's one of my favorites from them. Oh, what am I going to do next? Well, I got to talk to you about stuff. We are, after all, a community radio station, and we support the community around us, and Davis is a active community, and we especially have, we got UC Davis here. We got a lot of art stuff going on here. We got a lot of, it's a busy, busy old town. You can find something to do no matter when, where. And a wonderful place to go if you're into art is to go to the Pence Gallery, because they showcase works by local and regional artists, and they offer art classes for visitors of all ages. So for visitor, volunteer, and membership or information, visit PenceGallery.org. PenceGallery.org. Yeah. and this isn't the only wonderful radio show on KDRT. One of my favorite shows is the Twang Thang. Yeah. That's on Wednesdays. That's tomorrow morning, folks. DJ Dirk. Interesting guy there. 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Yeah, that's tomorrow. It's in the morning. Oh, well. 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And there are replays, as I said, and more. You go to kdrt.org. There we go. Yeah. Speaking of things going on with K-Dirt, you want to check out the Audio Ecotone. 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It's on Friday afternoons at 3 p.m. But coming up here on May the 1st, Eddie Out, the DJ, he's as interesting as his name, welcomes the Darts to the KDRT studio for a live on-air interview. 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Seattle's all-female garage rock powerhouse, the Darts. Sit down with Eddie Out right here in the KDRT studio prior to their organ flipping, drum smashing, guitar crunching kickoff to their U.S. tour at the Starlet Room in Sacramento on Friday, May 1st. So, yeah, in the afternoon at 3 p.m., they'll be here talking to you and maybe playing some music, and then they'll be at the Starlet Room in the evening. Their new album is titled Halloween Love Songs. Mm-hmm. You can get more info at The Darts Us, The Darts US, bandcamp.com. Yeah, that'll be fun to listen to. Okay, well, let's, speaking of fun to listen to, Uh,
I have a favorite group. Of course, I've always got a favorite group. There's a lot of groups I love that are favorite groups. But the Dust Bowl Revival is certainly one of them. They make music that carries me. This is I think their very first album, Carry Me Home. Yeah, so it does more than carry me home. It carries me wherever I need to go. And featured on this is something from the Dallas string band, Shine. So why don't we go ahead and check it out?

Yeah. Oh, there we go. Dust Bowl Revival covering old Dallas string band song, Shine. Uh-huh. Yeah. And speaking of Dallas string band, I thought I would go ahead and play this. It's called The Dallas Rag. And it's a cover of a Dallas string band tune by the Amazing Dr. Zarkon's Breathing Machine off of their CD, Jug Envy. Yeah. And, Dr. Zarkon's was an amazing band. I don't know that they're playing together anymore. Would sure like to get them back together, listen to them some more. Some wonderful musicians, and as well as wonderful people. And they were regulars at our Jug Band Festival when we were up in Sutter Creek. Yeah. So let's see what we can do here with Dr. Zarkon and the Dallas Rag.

Oh, yeah. Judge, send me to the electric chair. That's another amazing Dr. Zarkon's breathing machine off of Jug Envy, featuring the amazing Donna Federico on vocals there. Yeah. Oh, look at the time. We're almost done. We're almost out of time here. I'd better get going with... I got one more tune here by a couple of guys who showed up at the Palms Playhouse a few years ago.

Ben Hunter and Jeff Seaman. And here's something called Black and Tan Fantasy.

Oh, yeah, that was a Duke Ellington number by them, Black and Tan Fantasy. And that about brings us toward the end of our show here. I just need to remind everybody, if you're in the Santa Cruz area, you want to go check out the Trolley Drops on Sunday, May the 3rd at 1 o'clock. They are playing, what did it say? They're playing... the Abbott Square Marketplace, yeah, at 1 o'clock, so check it out. And go ahead and check us out again next Tuesday. We'll be here with more jug band music for you, for me, and everybody. Yeah! You can all join on in. And enjoy the jug band music. Mm-hmm. Stay tuned for some Grateful Dead.

0: Greetings. You have attuned to KDRT 95.7 Davis. 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

0: You're about to embark on a musical journey guided by Rich Resin and Dr. Jennifer Jester. 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You're now on board the Reggae Cruise.
1: Thank you, Rodman. Hello, everyone. Hello, Jennifer.
2: Hello, Rich. Hello, travelers. Welcome to another hour of the best world reggae music and radio syndication. Can't wait to get started. What's on the agenda for this expedition, Rich?
1: We got a whale of a show, lots of great music throughout the course of the cruise. We'll drop anchor twice for our featured segments. The classic cover in the first half, where we showcase a reggae remake of a perennial favorite. And once again in the second half of the program, when the spotlight presents a special track and the artist behind it. More on the featured segments coming up after the first double play recap. In the meantime, we're just moments away from departure, and we begin the established route out of our home base in the eastern portion of North America. Control, this is Unit 1 holding steady and awaiting confirmation for takeoff. May we proceed with episode number 107, Doctor?
2: Aye, Captain. On course and ready for episode number 107. All systems go. Passengers, prepare for takeoff. No passport, no problem. You're riding the wind on the Reggae Cruise.
1: All right then, let's jump in. We're raking through the music and dipping into the vault of innovation with a sensational cut from the 17 release Surface on their own self-titled record label. Lock in and feel the groove. From the U.S. state of Florida, here's the LMNO beat to kick it off with Muse.

0: 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Slice of Mount Zion from the full length, One Stone. Originally released on the Ross Records label in 1996.
1: Just give me some of that old school analog from the 20th century. More timeless selections coming your way each and every week on the first leg of the Caribbean two-part excursion of the Reggae Cruise. And we started off this exploration with the Elemento Beat off their self-titled record label and the track Muse from the 17LP Surface.
0: You're globe tracking on cruise number 107. Glad you could join us. More to come, including the classic cover near the end of the half, with a cover originally recorded by the Rolling Stones.
1: Oh, looking forward to it. And in the second half of the program, the spotlight takes a dive into a somewhat controversial song about one's appearance. Stick around for that. In the meantime, back to the music with the second of the Caribbean two-part excursion for one from the digital age of the 21st century.
0: Coming your way next, it's Anti-Doping from Mexico with No Te Desanimes, or Don't Get Discouraged, the single from 2023 issued on their self-titled record label.

0: We are in the South American portion of the cruise and the country of Brazil. It's Evidence Music recording artist, the amazing Joe, and the Swiss production duo Derek Sound, with the 24 single, Liberdade, or Liberty.
1: And before that, the second half of the Caribbean two-part excursion with a track from the digital age of the 2000s, Anti-Doping from Mexico with No Te Desanimes, or Don't Get Discouraged, the single from 2023 issued on their self-titled record label. Keep it locked right here, more great music ahead.

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1: Sneezing and freezing through the winter season. Spring can be a beautiful thing. Summer can be a bummer when it's too hot, but fall is the best of all. And around the world we go. This is Rich Risen along with
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1: 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Next up, it's the classic cover segment where we drop anchor and take a break from our charted course. And for that, I'm going to turn it back over to Cruise First Officer, Dr. Jennifer A. Jester.
2: And this episode's classic cover was composed by the songwriting duo Mick Jagger and Keith Richards of the Rolling Stones. It was released as a single from the 1971 album Sticky Fingers, the second LP from their self-titled record label. The first release was Brian Jones Presents the Pipes of Pan at Jajuka. Brian Jones, of course, was one of their original Stones who died tragically in 1969.
1: 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His lively arrangement of the track was released off the compilation LP, Painted Black, a reggae tribute to the Rolling Stones in 2002. Here now on the Reggae Cruise classic cover is The Cool Ruler, Gregory Isaacs, and Wild Horses.

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1: And if you caught yourself moving to the classic cover, don't worry, that's perfectly normal. If you didn't, well, we'll try again next time. No passport, no problem. You're tuned in to the Reggae Cruise, bringing you fascinating rhythms and revelations weekly from around the world. 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
1: We're back on course. Next, the travel plan takes us to West Africa on the African leg of the cruise. Ghanaian and Grammy-nominated recording artist Rocky Dawuni gives us a track that sways to and fro, a little to the left and a little to the right. From the 2020 EP Voice of Bon Bon, Volume 1 off Aquarian Records, here's Beautiful People.

0: You're listening to Beautiful People from 2020 EP Voice of Bun Bun, Volume 1 on Aquarian Records by Grammy-nominated Rocky Dewuni, a Ghanaian singer on the African portion of the cruise, who now splits his time between Ghana and the U.S.
1: And if you feel like you're wandering through a sonic labyrinth and somehow made it out to the other side, you're not alone. No map, no compass, no worries. Just good vibes and a solid groove to guide you through on the Reggae Cruise.
0: Meanwhile, the sand in the hourglass is half full or half empty, depending on how you look at it. 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
1: And we start the second half with the South European segment of the cruise in Česká republika, or the Czech Republic, with Švihadlo and Nenia to Hrajich, or It Is Not a Sin, released on the label 100 Promotion from the 2026 LP, Niatso Selame, translating to Something's About to Give.

0: You're listening to Ina and Sperling as we are in Sweden for the North European portion of the cruise. Trevligt Folk, or Nice People, is the name of the song from the 2024 EP Pominelser, or Reminders.
1: Svihadlo from Czechia and Nenia to Hrzich, before that from the 2026 full-length Niatso Selame. Stick around, we got more music lined up in the carousel that travels just as well without the baggage.

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1: Your globe tracking on The Reggae Cruise, bringing you fascinating rhythms and revelations weekly from around the world. All hands on deck, anchors away, full speed ahead. Back into the music with the portion that covers the largest area of the cruise, the Asia-Oceania region.
2: And for that, we have a guy who stays clear of barbershops and clearly has a lot of hair. Have you seen this guy, Jennifer?
1: Yes.
2: Dreadlocks down to his ankles ever since he threw the comb away. He claims to gather energy from long hair, and equates his locks to a tree he could never, ever cut down. I've had long hair. I can relate to this. I always felt that way somewhat myself. Mike Love, not the California beach boy without hair, obviously, but the one from Hawaii who brings his brand of reggae from the 2012 album, The Change I'm Seeking, released on Love, Not War Records. Here now is Barbershop.

0: Ed from the CTBC Music Group record label. The featured song and artist on the Spotlight segment of this episode. You're riding the wind on the Reggae Cruise, bringing you fascinating rhythms from over 100 nations around the world.
1: Next up, we're back on course, returning stateside to the West Coast as we begin to wind down our journey. It's the seventh Jocelyn full-length album, released on More Love Productions and produced by Jalonzo from the 2020 LP Magic and Madness. It's the ethereal Ancient Soul.

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1: And that's all for Exploration number 107. 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Dr. Jennifer Jester.
0: And Rich Rezin signing off. Until then, hold your head up, feel the breeze, and we'll join you on the next cruise.

0: I'm Dr. Anthony Lizerwitz, and this is Climate Connections. If you use social media, you've likely seen heated online arguments, outrageous posts, or conflicting news about climate change.
1: It's just very prevalent that people will share emotionally exciting information that they find that isn't truthful. And there are lots of bad actors out there who want to share bad information.
0: Jennifer McCarron of the Sierra Club says reading this can make people feel confusion or despair. So she leads a team of more than 1,300 volunteers who are fighting back, not by arguing with online trolls, but by uplifting truthful content. Each week, her team sends a few accurate social media posts to these volunteer climate truth tellers and asks them to flood the comments. The volunteers share why they care about the issue or how it affects their own community.
1: This may seem small, but actually helps influence platform algorithms to boost the visibility on those posts and help ensure that good information gets seen by more people.
0: And it's an approach anyone can use.
1: Weighing in with positive, truthful interaction is important not only because of the social media algorithms, but because other people will see your comment. And then if they agree with you, but they don't feel like speaking up, they'll know that they're not alone too.
0: Climate Connections is produced by the Yale Center for Environmental Communication. To learn more about climate change, visit climateconnections.org.
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Do you have any new or interesting ideas? 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
1: You have heard of group after group who worshipfully sing for Satan. They know he is real. God tells us he's not willing that any should perish. And that includes Mick Jagger and Alice Cooper and all of the rock singers. But they have a choice to make. What about you? What do you choose?
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1: I'd like to report a bear hug.
0: Okay.
1: I put out my campfire and Smokey Bear hugged me.
0: So you drowned the fire, you stirred it, drowned it again, and felt that it was cold?
1: Uh-huh.
0: Yeah, but he's just letting you know you did good.
1: Bear hug from Smokey Bear. Status update.
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Riz Orchestra, one man roots blues band. When I'm cruising through Yolo County, I'm listening to KDRTLP in Davis, California. Ha ha.

an honorary Mumbo Gumbo family member, Darius Babazadi, on the saxophone. Also, please welcome, you know this guy, he's a Davis site, also an honorary member of the Mumbo Gumbo family. This is Ron Cowden joining us today on guitar.

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2: This is so different from playing at Ludi's on Main Street in Woodland.
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2: Way more people, they're all kind of facing our way instead of facing their burger or ribs.
3: No, this is messing with my head.
2: Yeah, yeah.
3: And where's the ice machine? We
2: exactly.
3: Want to hear that ice machine. It just doesn't feel right.
2: It's nice to be here. 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Good beer.
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2: Ludi's. 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The ultimate gig.

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If he were here right now, just imagine what he'd see. I'm pretty sure he'd stop and say these words to me.

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Hello, this is the K-Dirt Events Outlook for Saturday, May 2nd. My name is Ned, and here's what's happening. Tonight in Davis at the Mondavi Center, Lucia will be performing. Also in Davis at the UC Davis Bee Haven, there's a nature journaling for beginners, for teens and adults alike. The Winter's Art and Wine Festival with Charlie Wade Blues Band, that's at 1 Main Street in Winters. Reuben Kincaid is going to be at the Torch Club tonight in Sacramento around 6 p.m. The Jewelry will be at Cafe Colonial in Sacramento, and Cantera Loop will be at the Side Door. Tomorrow, Sunday, May 3rd, SBS Blues Jam, that starts at 4 p.m. at the Torch Club in Sacramento, and then the Sunday Sessions with the Lab Raps starts at 8 at the Torch Club. Flipper, Freak Accident, and Dogs Barking will be at Cafe Colonial in Sacramento tomorrow. The Test, Dream, Unholy 11, and Recluse will be at the Starlet Room in Sacramento, and the Gold Souls will be at Berryessa Brewing in Winters. Finally, on this day in 1895, Lorenz Hart of Rogers and Hart was born. My funny Valentine. The K-Dirt Events Outlook airs daily at noon and 6 p.m. on 95.7 FM in Davis, California, or online at kdrt.org. 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

0: Gary Brooker.
1: Yeah.
2: Woo. Okay, I think it's time to give Gary Brooker England a well-deserved rest.

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You have attuned to KDRT 95.7 Davis. My name is Kid A. Thanks for listening.

Thank you. That's called keys, in case you didn't know.

and invisible people fill them all. So many you can't count them all. Freedom is slavery, is written on the workhouse gates. The thought police are alt-right and use alt-facts to offset any dissonance. Brutality is bliss at demonstrations where the un-alt protesters get their heads bashed in. Ideas are simply stated. Voodoo economics becomes unblocked flow. Basic belief in God is practiced by those who know. Truth isn't truth, an alt-right lawyer claimed, so it's an alt-right fact.

0: I'm a student of newspeak, and I must get on track. Right values, right facts. Unknowing is ignorance. Not right. Unknowing is strength. Correct. Strength is within us. Not right. Strength is learning to fight. Oh, right.
1: I am vengeance. I am the night. I am Batman.
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3: 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That's Turk and Caicos. Turk and Caicos all the way to China type knowledge right there.
1: Marvelous sense of freedom.
4: What do Cupid, Justin Timberlake, and malaria have in common?
3: We do clown. I ain't gonna lie. We're walking out. We clown people. I'm not gonna lie. I'm sorry. I'm not perfect here.
1: Yes, public access is important.
4: Davis, California.
3: KDRT. Davis, California.
1: KDRT.

0: Well, I finally did it. My student loan is totally paid off.
1: What? 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
0: You know we're never going to win the lottery, right?
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1: Under the hydrogen.

0: welcome to another episode of Eye on Sports. Chuck with you here, along with Cody. How you doing, Cody?
1: I'm good.
0: Good. Good. That's what that's the answer I was looking for.
1: Can you hear me in those headphones?
0: I can, yeah.
1: Okay, good.
0: Maybe, like I said, it's kind of like just doing like a sound engineering program in here.
1: It's really not that complicated.
0: I mean, I know you did it for a couple weeks in my stead.
1: The only thing I screwed up was not turning the automation off.
0: So it's not
1: But
0: that,
1: I don't know if you listen to that episode.
0: It's not that easy then, is it?
1: I don't know if you listen to that episode, but I managed to start the song exactly when the automation song was on, so it actually was kind of cool.
0: I took my lunch at 6 o'clock, got to my car at like 6:03, but I was hooked from 6:03 to like 6:58.
1: Nice. Yeah.
0: So, well, yeah, I missed the...
1: I overlaid it so clean that I didn't even really know what it was.
0: Yes, I mean, you look like an
1: you
0: natural.
1: Run the song way longer than I do. So I was so I was like trying to talk.
0: No. You're like, all right, hey, what's up, guys?
1: No, I was like, why is it, I'm like hitting pause on my phone and it's not turning it off. Like, I tried everything. There's the automation.
0: Let's see. Keep talking. Is it that mic?
1: Mic check.
0: Nope.
1: I don't know.
0: There you go. Yeah.
1: You should know.
0: Well, since they've rearranged
1: it,
0: it's just kind of...
1: Touche. The show before us does swing these things around.
0: But we love them, and we love being on KDRT here. 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You know it. I know it. But we got to say it. The views expressed on Ion Sports do not represent the views of Davis Media Access or KDRT. You think we're the only show that says that?
1: No.
0: Okay.
1: I don't. Have you ever been to a city council meeting?
0: No.
1: People got opinions, and I think that it's up there for a reason to...
0: I
1: think other people say it.
0: Cool the waters.
1: Yeah. Yeah. Don't worry about the sound too much, man.
0: No, yeah.
1: Don't worry about it.
0: Now that you've handled the board, you're like, yeah, man, you're worried too much about it.
1: Trust me, you're overthinking it.
0: Yeah. All right.
1: All right, Davis High Baseball. I came from the freshman game. They were on the varsity field. First observation, the varsity field looked so good. I couldn't believe it. I haven't been out there in like 10 to 12 days. I haven't been around the varsity field much at all because I go to the JV field to see the younger guys
0: right.
1: roll around the program. Oh, my God. I mean, I couldn't believe it when I walked up. It looked like any professional field. So shout out Rich Cajole, who is a first base coach on the varsity baseball staff and takes care of the field. He's a guy who's retired. You know, he was a longshoreman in the Bay Area for a long time, retired, and then he's helped
0: dedicated to his craft.
1: I mean, it's just pristine because, you know, the school's not really doing much with the fields. You know, that's not a knock on them. It's just like they don't.
0: But that's been going on for a while because, I mean, Areola had like the kids like mowing the lawns and stuff.
1: Right. Yeah. So. See, they don't, these guys don't even know the half of that because Rich just does it all.
0: Yeah.
1: You know, like, I mean, the kids have
0: Cecil
1: to help.
0: Cecil used to leave. He'd be like, go out there and work the push mower.
1: Yeah, I think all the pitchers, like POs.
0: Oh, nice,
1: I think that wasn't just Cecil. I think the POs had to work on the infield a lot during practice. But it's not that way anymore with Rich. So Davis High Varsity playing their final game tonight. Right now against Whitney, I can look at the score. It was tied 3-3 about an hour ago when I looked. They are looking for their first win still. Davis High Varsity is. So super unique year. Is probably the politically correct way to put it. I doubt there's ever been another Davis High season where the baseball team has not won a game. I've talked about it week to week. You haven't been here. Me and Robbie have talked about it. I mean, really, in a nutshell, if you're new to the show, is I don't think it's one thing that's wrong. I think it's simply you good?
0: I'm great.
1: I think it's simply a factor of a lot of things. So I don't want to get into it too much. It's something that that bothers me a bit, of course. I think it bothers anybody affiliated with the program. So fighting for the first win, finishing their Sierra Foothill League schedule against Whitney tonight. Whitney, like every team in the Sierra Foothill League, is a pretty good baseball team. As of right now, Davis High Varsity is winning 5-3.
0: Hey, here we go.
1: It's the bottom of the fourth. And there are two Whitney players on base with two outs. So we can keep you posted because the show should probably be ending about the time this game is because they're about halfway through right now.
0: And they play how many innings in varsity?
1: Seven.
0: Seven, okay.
1: All high school baseball, seven. So,
0: got it.
1: JV is losing 2-0. They have a general winning record. A lot of kids on the JV team have gone up and down to varsity all year. A handful of kids on the freshman team have gone up and down to varsity and JV all year. But it looks like today, mostly sophomores in the lineup for JV. They're only down 2 runs. It's 2-0 Whitney. They're playing in the field next door to where varsity's playing up there in Rockland. Whitney's a high school in Rockland. It's the newer high school in Rockland off 65. So like North Rockland.
0: Yeah.
1: Almost Lincoln, really.
0: Right on the edge there.
1: Right on the edge. It's really almost Lincoln.
0: Because like 12 Bridges is a school up there, but they're new.
1: Right, very new.
0: So like, I bet what they probably took like a lot of Whitney kids.
1: Probably, but Whitney's still a decent sized school. And then Rockland High is still kind of like the darling school in Rockland. Rockland High, very good academic, very good athletically. You know, they do pretty good all around. And then the freshman team who I was with today on the varsity field, which looked great, by the way.
0: Nice.
1: They're down 8-1. So when you're playing in these final games of the year, you know you're trying to get everybody at bats, and you know it's if you're playing for like a league championship, it's going to be a little different. But ultimately, you're trying to get any POs, pitchers only that haven't pitched. You want to get them some innings. You want to maybe even get them at a bat. You just want the year to end on a good leg. It's always unique for kids too that play baseball, especially my ninth graders, because you know I was telling them this in the dugout before I left. I'm like, you know, enjoy today, but honestly, you know, keep in mind like you're going to be out of junior high really quickly, and then the summer is going to fly by, then you're going to go into sophomore year of high school, and it's just going to be a completely different environment, and that year is going to fly by for you, and like you're not going to be worried about baseball as much, and you shouldn't be, because like the sophomore year of high school is going to be
0: got a lot to learn, a big deal, a big transition.
1: Right, so I was encouraging them to like just savor kind of every day, take every day for what it is, and also really push a lot of guys to play other sports besides baseball, because I don't know if you listened to me and Robbie's episode last week.
0: It was great. Yeah.
1: But that's really something that I've like honed in on, being around the program now for 5 years and being around the football program for 3 years, and just being around youth for the last 15 years of my life, like young men. And I just don't think it's healthy to just obsess over one sport year round, no matter what the sport is.
0: Right.
1: Football, and, baseball, basketball, lacrosse, and I thought that, hockey.
0: I thought
1: soccer,
0: that episode,
1: tennis. I don't think it's good.
0: A couple weeks ago was really well said, because, you know, it's like what Robbie said, how we grew up was, you know, if it wasn't baseball season, we weren't exactly like into baseball. You know, it's football season, it's basketball season. Like, at least, like, you know, like Robbie was saying, pick up basketball is probably the easiest thing to go out and play.
1: Right.
0: And so when it's October, November, you're not exactly like thinking about baseball, which is a good thing.
1: Right.
0: You should be thinking about the sports that you genuinely want to play.
1: Right.
0: And genuinely want to get out there and get moving and be an athlete and be competitive.
1: Yeah, but that's the problem is like a lot of these kids aren't thinking about anything but baseball. They've been conditioned that way.
0: Yeah.
1: So I think they need like a voice in their life that's like, you know, that like you don't have to just obsess over pitching and fielding and hitting year round. Or if you're a football player, like you don't have to obsess over the weight room and like what position you're going to try and start at. Like you don't, you know, you can do other things.
0: Right.
1: You know?
0: And for like the big time athletes, being a multi-sport athlete is like no big deal. You know what I mean? Like any pro athlete was probably a multi-sport athlete.
1: Yeah.
0: No one was like, you know, only baseball. Like,
1: well,
0: it's
1: some
0: like,
1: of them, some of them. But yeah, most of them had options. Like, I tell the baseball kids this all the time. I'm like, oh, you know, you want to play college baseball. Okay. Obviously, they know that's super competitive. I'm like, if I'm a recruiter, if I'm a college baseball coach, which I could be someday. So, like, I don't think it's far-fetched that to me to speak this way. If I have to choose between three kids, I have one spot for three kids, and one of those kids played multiple sports and the other ones didn't, that to me is a major green flag. Like, that's the kid I want. Yeah. I'm going to go watch his football film. I want to go watch his basketball film on top of what I've observed in baseball.
0: Yeah.
1: Right. And I don't think they have that message coming to him at home. But we could round the Davis High baseball off with this funny thing. So they played Oak Ridge. So Oak Ridge is a high school in El Dorado Hills, right? Really, really good athletics, like top to bottom, up there in the foothills above Folsom, right? East of Folsom. They draw kids from everywhere and they do really good. Their athletic director hires good coaches. there's a kid that plays for Oak Ridge, and I'm forgetting his name right now, but he's on the baseball team, and he's also on the football team, and he's got multiple football offers, and it looks like he's committed to playing at Sac State.
0: Okay.
1: And the kids that I coach are like, can you believe this guy? Like, look at him. Because, I mean, this kid's a dude. Like, he comes out of the dugout, yeah. And, like, his, you know, his legs don't fit in his baseball pants. You know what I mean? Like, and he hit an absolute bomb, like, on against Davis, like, onto the tennis courts, like, got out in a hurry, just ping, you know what I mean?
0: Yeah,
1: just,
0: yeah.
1: And they're like, yeah, like, he's probably the best baseball player in the San Joaquin section, and he's going to play college football. Like, why would you do that? Like, they, like, couldn't understand it.
0: Oh,
1: they're like,
0: yeah.
1: They're like, why would you, like, play for Sac State football when you could play, like, SEC baseball? Like, it just doesn't make any – and I'm just, like, laughing, like, does it ever cross your mind that maybe he enjoys playing football more?
0: Yeah.
1: And this is just his, like, side gig? And he's just, like, really good at it. Like, yeah. Like, you know, LeBron James is really good at football, too. Like, right. You know what I mean? Like,
0: yeah,
1: like
0: you said, it kind of goes to your, like, these kids are really just kind of being funneled.
1: That's why I wanted to end on that quick story. Because, like, literally, I was, like, I had to, like, laugh. I was, like, laughing. Like, guys, like, this is the problem.
0: Yeah.
1: Like, you can't even put yourself in this kid's shoes. Like, all you can think about is, if I was that good at baseball, like, I would be wearing my Tennessee Volunteer, like, gear already.
0: Yeah.
1: That's exactly all you're thinking about. Versus this kid's like, no, I think Sac State offered me a pretty sweet deal. I'm going to live at home for a year, play at Sac State. Then I'm probably going to go into the transfer portal and get paid out to, like, whoever wants
0: How many football players have also been drafted in the baseball draft?
1: A lot.
0: So it's like,
1: a lot.
0: Yeah. If you're getting D1 offers in football and D1 offers in baseball,
1: yeah,
0: you're probably going to lean towards football.
1: Well, it's funny, you know, because Kyler Murray was a first round draft
0: pick. That's what I was going to say.
1: And Kyler Murray won. So there's a lot of great, everyone knows the high school football culture in Texas. It's world famous, right? There's a lot of great high school quarterbacks specifically that have come out of the state of Texas. And really, what you might not realize, pound for pound on a resume, the greatest high school quarterback in Texas state history is probably Kyler Murray.
0: Yeah. He, like,
1: and that's up against Drew Brees. Drew Brees, yeah. Nick Foles, Matthew Stafford,
0: right?
1: Just off the top of my head here.
0: Yeah,
1: right.
0: Yeah.
1: Like, Andrew Luck quietly went to high school in Texas. People don't realize that.
0: Okay.
1: You know, Kyler Murray was a first round draft pick to the Oakland A's, who would have done great with developing him, and he would have definitely have been a
0: fine second baseman.
1: He would have been a center fielder. He would have been would have ended up as a major league center fielder, I guarantee you, or right, or, you know, outfielder. But instead he's like, no, like, I'm a football player. I won 4 state D1, 5, like, the premium division state championships in football. I didn't lose a game in high school.
0: Yeah.
1: Like, I'm a football player.
0: Right.
1: You know? And he was the number one overall pick, right? Wasn't he?
0: Got him this far.
1: I think he was the number one overall pick.
0: Yeah, he was the number one overall pick.
1: So,
0: yeah. To the Cardinals.
1: You know, so, yeah, it's like Davis has that issue, I think, culturally around sports, as I think a lot of it has to do with the parents and how much money's in Davis. And when you get these coaches involved that are more interested in their own ego and money, and I don't know that any of these personally, I think those coaches more exist in Sacramento, and then get our Davis kids out to them. But there's just this narrative about specializing in one thing or the other. And Robbie and I talked about it for an hour, so I don't want to get worked up about it again. But we'll keep you posted here on this Davis High varsity score. And I hope that the culture, just like I hope that the culture changes around the football program and we get more kids out to play football, because high school football is a once-in-a-lifetime experience. And I know plenty of guys that sit around at 35, 36, 37 years old and talk about how good they would have been at high school football, when really they're saying, like, I didn't play high school football and I regret it, right? And, you know, I have the luxury of being around kids that are still at the age where I'm like, I know you're, like, tempted, and, you know, this is your last shot, and you don't want to be one of those guys down at Tommy's on a Sunday morning, like, sounding like a clown about if you would have played.
0: Yeah.
1: You don't want to be that guy. And I'm not judging that guy. That's totally fine. But, like, if you want to play, like, Davis kids need to realize, like, if you want to do it, try it.
0: Right.
1: It's okay.
0: Especially now, where it's like, you'd pretty much, if you just go out there and commit to the program, you'd be on the team.
1: Well, yeah. I mean, I never, in high school football, there's never cuts, ever. Yeah. At any high school football team, they don't cut anybody.
0: Yeah. I mean, everyone wore a jersey on Friday when we were in high school, but the problem a lot of them didn't play. You know?
1: Right. But that's the problem, is, like, that's the culture that festered in Davis, is, like, there were kids that were proud just to be on the team, and they should be. Because if you go out, it doesn't matter if you're on the field. If you're out of practice, it's football is so hard because it's a huge commitment. You have to be at practice 4 days a week,
0: right?
1: And you got to be in full pads in the heat. You got to be accountable. You got to find your role within a team. And then you might not get up, be able to be on the field on Friday night, but you still get a front row seat to watch your friends play. But the problem is that culture festered in Davis where, like, they were so scared of this, like, toxic masculinity. I don't really know what it was born from, but those kind of kids got bullied. Like, well, you don't even play. Like, you're on the team and you don't even play by these kids that were too scared to play. And so, and then that really took over.
0: Yeah.
1: And it was just too bad because that's just.
0: Yeah. I was definitely like alluding to your point where you're saying if you just go out there and you commit, you're not going to get cut. That's what I was saying.
1: Right. Like, I know. And I just want to be clear. So, you like, no, I don't think any high school football team in the area, even Folsom High School, cuts anybody from the football team.
0: So
1: it's just a matter of what your role is going to be. And I respect
0: the fact that people on the football team are like getting bullied for not playing and for not being on a quote unquote good team. It's just wild because it was like a status thing. Yeah. And when we were in high school was to wear that jersey on Friday.
1: And I'll tell you this, like, it does, like, if you're on the football team and you don't play in the games, but you are at, like, I respect that player more than the guy who's a two-way starter, offense and defense, who has an attitude problem and cost us 15-yard penalties and shows up late to practice. Like, you know what I'm saying? Like, football is very much such like a battle-hardened, like, we're in this together, like, we got to rely on each other, like, organic thing that comes together when you're in it. That, like, you could be the eighth, you know, safety on the roster that's not even going to make the kickoff team. But if you show up to practice every day with a good attitude and, like, and you're committed to the team and you got everybody's back, like, you have just as much respect as the starting quarterback.
0: Yeah.
1: And in really any situation. Like, I don't – because it's not just at Davis High. In my experience, it's like any good coaching staff will create that – it's not even create it. It's like encourage that atmosphere because the atmosphere is naturally going to happen in any kind of contact sport.
0: Yeah.
1: Because you're vulnerable, you know, with each other.
0: Right.
1: So.
0: And showing that commitment, you know, probably makes the player a better – adult too, like sets themselves up for success later on in life by sticking through that and
1: well, definitely not
0: being,
1: trust me,
0: not being the center of attention and being okay with that, you know, just being out there to, like you said, have a good attitude and support the team,
1: exactly.
0: There's really no like negative to doing that.
1: That's what I mean. But I remember like guys getting, you know, getting bullied is a strong word, but like getting that like energy from people, like, you know, my sophomore year in high school football, I think there was like 50 or 60 kids, crazy to think about, but there was like 50 kids on the team
0: because
1: so many kids got to Davis High and they were like, I want to be on the football team and like rock that jersey.
0: Yeah.
1: But only like 20 of us played, right? Because it was competitive. And I remember guys in my class like getting like from girls, like, you don't even play. Like, your jersey's clean. Like, I saw you. Like, your jersey's not even dirty. Like, and I would just be like, shut up. Like, it's just, like, dude's out there in the stretching line. Like.
0: Yeah. He's on the team.
1: Yeah. Like, he even lent me his helmet when mine broke. And I had to go back in.
0: He's a cool kid.
1: Yeah. He's
0: Leave
1: a nice,
0: him alone.
1: He's a nice kid. Exactly. And that's how I was in high school. Not everybody was, but.
0: So, yeah, it just seems kind of like a culture shift that would need to happen with Davis.
1: So Davis High, for football, the culture shift needs to be,
0: and maybe
1: we need to support football players. And for the Davis High baseball program, I believe that kids need to widen their scope a bit about what else is out there besides baseball.
0: And maybe going through a season like this will inspire that kind of change, where every year Davis High has been, you know, in the mix of like a section or, you know, at least playing postseason baseball.
1: Right.
0: To where maybe they're like, no, I got to focus on this because, like, I'm on a playoff team. Or maybe after this year, it's kind of a reset where it's like, hey, you know, like maybe you're frustrated. You're so frustrated with baseball that you're going to look to other outlets within sports to where you can kind of like kind of shake it off a little bit.
1: Yeah, dude. I mean, I tell the boys straight up, like, when we graduated high school in 2008 and that's you know, it probably started to change right around the time we left, but it used to be you weren't really considered like a good athlete, like in that conversation, unless you played all three sports. Like, if you were just a baseball dude and you were good at it, it was like, oh, dude, cool, yeah.
0: Yeah.
1: If you were, like, just a basketball guy and you're good at it, it was like, oh, dude, sick, right. Yeah, yeah. If you were, like, just a football guy who was, like, a good running back, unless you played, like, basketball too,
0: yeah,
1: people weren't, like, gassing you up. You know what I'm saying? But nowadays, guys think, like, no, I'm just going to be, like, the D1 commit in soccer and only that.
0: But, I mean, like, a lot has changed in 18 years. Like you know, the whole AAU revolution kind of was only basketball. Now it's kind of, like, every sport and kind of, you know, all these parents that are like, oh, well, you know, like, if we just stick you in one sport, you're going to be great at it if you keep working at it. But, you know, that's not how athletics works.
1: Right.
0: You know, you're – so, like you said, that kid that comes out here and baseball is his side gig – he's easily going to start. He's easily going to start over any kid that's been practicing baseball every day his whole life. And this kid's just going to roll out of bed and be better than him.
1: Exactly.
0: I'm like, what are you going to do?
1: Right. Because first of all, he's a better athlete.
0: Yeah.
1: And part of the reason he's a better athlete is because he plays other sports.
0: Right.
1: And that's why I'm saying, like, if I'm a college recruiter, an assistant to, like, if I'm a UC Davis assistant coach and I got one more spot for a catcher, and one of the three kids that I got to pick played linebacker in high school, I'm like, yo, let me see that film.
0: Give me that guy.
1: Let me see that film.
0: Yeah.
1: When did they play a wing T team? Like a gap, like down your throat team. Let me watch that film. Right. Oh, yeah, he's my guy.
0: Yeah.
1: That guy will stick his nose in it.
0: Definitely won't hurt you.
1: Right.
0: Other than like, oh, yeah, he went to this baseball academy and over the summer.
1: Yeah, I don't care.
0: He was, you know, like he went like the, they do that with like quarterbacks too. Like in football where it's like, you go to like all the, like, if you're really good, you go to like the Elite 11 camps and all those camps, and you get like the Trent Dilfer types being like, yeah, I've known this kid since he was 13 years old. But it's like, they don't mention that this kid probably played other sports too.
1: Right.
0: Like, he just happened to be really good at quarterback, but that's not the only thing he did.
1: Mm-hmm.
0: You know, a lot of those guys are athletes, so they're athletic.
1: So we've lost that a bit. Speaking of UC Davis baseball, they are having, by all accounts, a really good year, in my opinion.
0: Yeah.
1: I'm really happy with them. I watch them almost every night. They're on ESPN Plus. I've watched a lot of the games. You know, last night they beat Cal.
0: Oh, nice.
1: They beat Cal last night. The night before last, they went to deep extras with Stanford.
0: Nice.
1: And Stanford really had to get gritty to beat them, you know. This is weird, like, someone needs to explain to me why in college baseball, specifically with this UC Davis schedule, this late in the year, they're not playing conference games only. That seems odd.
0: Yeah.
1: That you're playing Stanford and Cal in late April.
0: And they're kind of like one-off games.
1: Yeah, they are. They're not a series.
0: It's like, you get maybe like they'll do like a weekend series conference.
1: Right.
0: And then it's like a Tuesday against this team. And you're like, oh, okay, all right. Like, bet. All right, here we go.
1: Right.
0: You know? So maybe that's their thing, is that they're like, we'll do weekend series conference, but
1: that's a good point.
0: During the week, we can't just sit around.
1: That's a really good point. Maybe that's what it is.
0: So it's like scheduling.
1: That's a really good point. It's probably exactly what it is. Hey, we do weekend series, and you can schedule games in between, but if you want to win these conference series, you better have your top of the rotation guy to go Friday, your second guy Saturday, and your third day.
0: Maybe
1: that's what it is.
0: And maybe that's why they have like that middle game on, like, they have it on Tuesdays a lot.
1: Yeah.
0: Just so that if the ace or the second guy is going that day, then he'll be like kind of rested up by Friday.
1: That likely is what's going on. So they are 20-24. So, you know, obviously baseball, any 500 record or above is really good. It feels like UC Davis is a 500 team or better because they seem to win a lot.
0: Yeah.
1: But for whatever reason,
0: I mean, if you watch them every night and you think they're having a good year,
1: I think they're playing
0: great. You can kind of throw the record out the window.
1: But, you know, you're 20-24, and three of those losses are to Texas.
0: Yeah, that's true.
1: We got to go back to February and remember that. Like, three of those losses are to Texas.
0: SEC schools, ACC schools.
1: Yeah.
0: It's like you're UC Davis.
1: And, yeah.
0: You know.
1: Yeah. Yeah. And what I think their conference record's just under 500 too. I think they're like 9-11 in conference or something. Yeah, what's that look? So I don't know. We'll have to check back next week if they're going to make playoffs or not. Last I heard, because when I watch them on TV, 90% of the time it's not their broadcast.
0: It's like the other team.
1: It's the other team's broadcast.
0: Yeah.
1: So it's not like they're, you know, doing what the Giants or A's would do, where they're going through these scenarios all the time and updating you.
0: Yeah.
1: You know, they don't have these like professional producers that are like, do,
0: yeah. Make sure you mention UC Davis's playoff chances.
1: Right. It's
0: like,
1: exactly.
0: They're like, what? So, like, no, we're Cal Radio. Like, so sorry about
1: I think,
0: it.
1: Yeah, they got till mid May. So, in theory, if they can get a, you got to believe if they have a winning record in the conference play that they would be one of the seeds, lower yeah. seeds out of the conference.
0: Yeah, I'll definitely do some more research.
1: Yeah, it's May 15th when the season ends. That's when we're going to want to know. But they're playing well. Again, we've talked about it. Coach Nicholson has now been there 5 years. He's got his guys in there now. Cool fact about UC Davis, they are 100% a California roster.
0: Oh, wow.
1: That's actually pretty rare.
0: Yeah.
1: Like, there's only a few schools in California college program baseball programs that are Division I, AA, or Division I that are 100% California
0: roster. Yeah, especially for Division I.
1: He has 100% of California roster.
0: Interesting.
1: Yeah, they're all California boys. A lot of them are, like, Midwest, Central California. Midwest. The Midwest of
0: the
1: California.
0: The Midwest of California. Yeah.
1: We're talking,
0: I totally knew what you were talking about.
1: We're talking Fresno, Clovis.
0: Yeah, Modesto.
1: Manteca.
0: Yeah, Manteca. Where are you at?
1: Yeah, a lot of those guys, you know, of course you're gonna have some Southern California guys, and then a lot of guys from around here, you know, and the Bay Area.
0: They all speak the same language.
1: That's right.
0: They all got their
1: order in and out dialed.
0: Yeah, we even got the Southern Cal guys saying hella.
1: Probably sometimes, yeah.
0: Yeah, a little bit.
1: I think hella's died a little bit.
0: Yeah.
1: Since that kind of peaked when we were in college.
0: Yeah. It was like a thing. I was like, no, I'm from SoCal. I don't say hella.
1: Well, like now I hear people that I know, like people that we grew up with, using it in the wrong context. Like now it's become cool to use it like people in England would have used it because they think it's funny. Like they don't get it, right? Like you know, we grew up saying hella, like, dude, there's hella pizza left.
0: Yeah, hella heads at this party.
1: Right.
0: Here. Like, hella.
1: Now I hear people that grew up speaking like that when they're just saying, like, instead of saying, like, oh, for sure, or indeed, they'll be like, oh, hella. And that's how, like, people that didn't, like, you hear people use it like that didn't know how to, like, that was the three glasses. That was, like, yeah, that was the giveaway. Like, I'm referencing the Glorious Bastards, where it's like, you're just giving yourself away, Captain. The German three is this. Meaning, like, dude, you don't know how to use that word.
0: That's like, that doesn't even make sense.
1: It doesn't.
0: Oh,
1: to
0: hella.
1: Us.
0: It's like the whole 6-7
1: like, it's like
0: revolution.
1: Like, you're using it like the word sick. Like, instead of saying that's sick, you're like, hella. No, that's stupid.
0: I don't buy into that.
1: Yeah.
0: Yeah, no.
1: And I've heard people we grew up with that. I'm like,
0: you could
1: I
0: just
1: know
0: say
1: you.
0: Hella
1: know.
0: Sick.
1: Yeah, right. Thank you. Exactly. That would be the correct way to use it.
0: Like, what are they trying to, like, shorten it up to be, like, ironic
1: or something?
0: No,
1: no, no.
0: It's hella stupid.
1: Imposters.
0: Yeah. That's, like, kind of the slang now is, like, say less to mean more, even though you're saying doesn't make any sense.
1: With the internet being such a big deal in young people's lives, man, I think it's harder and harder to develop a proper personality. Mm-hmm. And that's a whole other conversation outside of Eye on Sports.
0: Very true.
1: But I think it's...
0: What do you think of those kids that were in high school during the pandemic? How much valuable time...
1: Those kids are coming up on being seniors in high school now.
0: Well, I mean, the seniors in high school...
1: Well, they've all graduated now, but like... My brain always goes right to like the kids that were 12, 13 because those years are so,
0: or even like a sophomore.
1: I mean, really, it all depends on
0: high school.
1: Different people develop.
0: Yeah.
1: Find themselves at different times in their life.
0: Definitely.
1: It doesn't only happen when you're a kid either. Like you can find yourself in life in all kinds of different ages and phases. But yeah, like I always go back to like, you know, cause I at least had some semblance of where I was going in life by 12, 13.
0: And I feel like the internet now kind of skews you into
1: 100%.
0: Into being a certain somebody instead of finding who you are.
1: Yeah, dude.
0: Because like you're trying to fit in.
1: Yeah.
0: Be part of like the, you know, it's like a big circle and like the, you know, everyone's in on the joke but you, and you're like, wait, what?
1: I don't even really want to dive into it because like I said, it's a whole nother thing. But I think, I think young people in general have a little more of a struggle finding themselves just because of the computer in their hand all the time.
0: Yeah, definitely.
1: So.
0: And that's true for all walks of life, you know. Whenever I go to the park with Leo, like every parent is just glued to their phone. They're not even watching the kid. I walk by, like, there's like a soccer practice going on. A lot of parents are in their car. They're not even like at the field.
1: Good.
0: They're just in their car and they're just like on the phone with the AC running in their car, and then or they're like sitting in those seat but they're not watching, And I'm just like, dude, like, it drives me nuts. Because I was like, the least, I like looking at my phone too, don't get me wrong. But like, if you're in a moment like that, like, cherish the moment a little bit. Like, don't take it for granted.
1: Right.
0: Because you never know. The first thing you're going to think about if something serious were to happen to you was about those moments that you kind of glossed over. Like, cherish those moments. Yeah. Your kid's at practice, watch your kid at practice.
1: Just not where people are. Yeah, I saw a tweet, a post on Twitter the other day that somebody took a picture at the beach of, like, two big old chubby dads with their iced coffee, like, sitting in, like, low chairs on the beach while their kids, like, played. And then, like, this, like, younger, like, fit dad, like, in the water with his, like, two sons, like, throwing them. And the person was just like, I'm not trying to judge, but I think, like, one of these dads will get phone calls in 20 years and one of these dads, and the other guys won't.
0: That's
1: like,
0: true.
1: And the other guys might not live, you know, forever. Like,
0: true. I mean, like you said, or, you know, I'll just keep going back to it, just to, like, kind of cherish the little moments because you never know.
1: Yeah.
0: You never know. But, you know, UC Davis, the record 20-24, but like you said, like, it's – three of those losses were against Texas. They're pretty much 500. Yeah. They're having a good year. And the Big West tournament is in 2 weeks. So, you know, if they do good in that, they can keep going. But, I mean, even if they just have a good performance in the Big West championship, you know, you got to look at it in terms of, like, the health of the program. Right. And if they're not, like, 9-22, it's like they're doing pretty well. So, you know, if they just kind of land the plane doing what they're doing, it's going to be a great win for them.
1: Yeah. Softball is 26-22. UC Davis softball is. Yeah. I'm surprised when I drive up Russell, I don't see them playing more. I always look over at that field, and I never seem to see.
0: I wonder.
1: No, a lot of times when I was still play there.
0: Yeah, I think they do, but I think they play at, like, 2 p.m. or
1: something. Maybe that's what it is.
0: Yeah, they're always playing, like, kind of, like.
1: Yeah.
0: Earlier hours.
1: But they're sixth in the Big West.
0: Nice.
1: Okay. Ends May 2nd, so their season ends a little sooner.
0: And then May 6th, the Big West Championships. Yeah. So,
1: okay.
0: You know, we got the May and June is the season of, like, the College World Series. That's when you really hear that ping, like, everywhere you go.
1: May and June, that's right. That was always, like, right when school ended.
0: Yeah.
1: Like, the College World Series was on TV.
0: Yeah.
1: Both of them, the softball and baseball.
0: And how they do the College World Series is pretty interesting. How they have, like, the round robin and then, like, the series, and then you make it to, like, the next round robin.
1: Great.
0: And it's like.
1: It's a great tournament.
0: Yeah. So.
1: It's really like they. Yeah. I mean, money's going to ruin it. Like, it's ruined everything else. Yeah. Eventually. But.
0: I'm actually surprised it hasn't ruined it already.
1: Hey, once the viewers get. If viewers rise, like, if the viewership numbers rise, they'll get in there.
0: Yeah.
1: Get their tentacles in there. Just choke everything to death.
0: Exactly. Just wrap everything around and just.
1: Yeah, it's too bad. It's inevitable, too.
0: I mean, given what you said, that they have an all-California roster on the baseball team in the NIL era, that's, like, pretty impressive.
1: Yeah, could change, but.
0: Because it's D1, and anyone, and UC Davis, you know, won't tell you, like, Sac State will every chance they get of how much money they have, but UC Davis has some money. They're D1, so it's, like, for them to get only California kids, that's pretty cool.
1: Yeah, exactly.
0: What do you want to go do next?
1: We could just put a button on the Sharks. They did miss playoffs, and man, it was close. Every game was huge down the stretch.
0: They were always in it probably since the beginning of the start of this year, 2026. They're always like a point out or eighth or 2 points out, you know?
1: No, I mean, they caught lightning in a bottle with Macklin Celebrini, who looks like he could be on track to be one of the better players to play in the last 50 years. I mean, he looks that good.
0: Yeah.
1: He's only 19, turning 20, unique kid. He's from Canada, but his dad is one of the head health trainers for the Warriors. So his dad's a physician for the Warriors. So he's like been around the Bay Area for most of his life.
0: Okay.
1: His older brother is also a decorated hockey player. Usually that was what happens is the younger brother, you know, because he has to keep up with the older brother all his life.
0: Yeah.
1: You know, mom wants him on
0: learns the same from older brother's mistakes.
1: Well, mom wants him on the same team. She didn't want to drive to two different places. So
0: that's true.
1: They play up. So
0: this
1: with
0: is good sports psychology.
1: Yeah, with Macklin Celebrini and Will Smith, who was a top draft pick coming around for them for the Sharks.
0: Yeah.
1: They kind of had a weird rotation and goal all year. So I don't think they've really found their everyday goalie yet. But you know, offensively, you know, they're looking pretty good. And if Macklin can stay healthy and continue to, you know, to develop, which the Sharks are an organization that should be able to do that.
0: Yeah.
1: I think that in the second half of the 20, you know, what year is it? 2026? Yeah. In the second half of the 2020 here, we're going to have some good Sharks playoff series.
0: Yeah, I put that in the notes.
1: Next 4 years.
0: Future looks very bright. Right. You know, usually in sports, if a team that's knocking on the door as the eighth seed 1 year, the next season they come back and they're pretty much in the playoffs.
1: Right.
0: I mean, we can't guarantee that for the Sharks, but like you said, this Celebrini kid is like lightning in a bottle. He doesn't come around very often. He's probably as good as that guy in Edmonton. I forget his name, McDavid.
1: Yeah, Connor McDavid.
0: Sidney Crosby's played in 4 Olympic tournaments.
1: Yeah.
0: And Celebrini's played in 1 and already has better stats than Crosby ever put up in those 4 tournaments combined.
1: Right.
0: So more points, more goals, more, you know, like, so, you know, it took Sidney Crosby almost, you know, 15 years to accumulate his national resume. And this kid Celebrini's done it, eclipsed that in 1 tournament. So, I mean, this kid is unbelievable. Without him, you know, the Sharks wouldn't, obviously, it goes without saying, they wouldn't be nearly as good or finish nearly as good as they have. And, you know, the Sharks kind of like the Kings. Like, once you get here, you don't really ever leave. I think the Sharks have done their track record, you know, of having Joe Pavelski, Patrick Marleau, all these guys that stayed here for 18, 20 years. I think Celebrini for sure. And
1: Hopefully. I mean, he's looked good enough that they should open up the checkbook blank.
0: Right.
1: Is what we're saying. Like, it looks that good.
0: And hockey players, they sign big contracts.
1: Right.
0: A lot of them sign like 14, 15-year deals.
1: Right.
0: So, you know, maybe San Jose is whipping
1: A 10-year big-time deal. I don't know what the hockey numbers are like, but... Yeah.
0: 10 years, $20 million.
1: Right. But, I mean, his dad having that connection with the Warriors probably makes him pretty comfortable in the Bay Area.
0: That's huge.
1: And again, it's not like, you know, the Sharks are, yes, they've been down for the better part of the last decade until this year, but they're not traditionally a very dysfunctional organization where, you know, a player with options. And that's just also not the NHL culture that, like, those guys... Yeah. You know, are so focused on like.
0: Notice how NHL doesn't have a problem about tanking.
1: Yeah.
0: They play the same amount of games, same amount of teams, but we're not talking about hockey tanking.
1: I wonder if there's any internal stuff with that. I wonder if there's like subtle tanking in the NHL that just doesn't, because the media doesn't cover NHL like they cover the NBA.
0: Yeah, that's true. Yeah. But I think when you get in a sport like that where hockey is like a contact sport, it's hard to tank in contact sports. Because you're either giving it your all and it shows, or you're not, and the coach is going to see that, and your teammates are going to see that. Like, you can't. It's like tanking in boxing or something. Where it's
1: What does that mean?
0: Like, what does that mean? Yeah. Like, you're getting hit if you don't hit somebody.
1: Right. Like, that's funny because basketball is the easiest sport to tank because you just I mean, they don't want to play defense anyway. NBA players don't. So all you got to do is stand around even more on defense.
0: Yeah.
1: And then on offense, you just move your left hand a little more to brick it. Like,
0: right. Harden's had like 40. I saw this. He's had like 45 playoff games where he's played more minutes than he scored points. And it's like, and what does he get out of it? He's probably made $500 million in his career. So it's like, where's the incentive for him to like actually care when the money's flowing in anyways?
1: Yeah. And I don't think this is the show to cover it, but
0: no.
1: In short with the NBA, they're on the fast track to having a pretty big issue.
0: I think, the
1: thing when the Currys and LeBrons that have kind of ruined the league are on their way out, like this next generation are not nearly as good, not nearly as talented, are way more out of touch, and have come up in this league that in this culture LeBron James has created, but like they're not LeBron James. So the NBA is running into this, it is going to run into, and the owners aren't stupid.
0: Yeah.
1: And if you're kind of a stupid owner because you inherited the team and you were just a trust fund baby and you might not see it, one of your estate managers and lawyers is going to point this out. Like, hey, you know, the gravy train is serious risk here.
0: We're starting to see it with Portland. Portland just got bought by a new guy. And like Portland's old owner was the guy who founded Microsoft with Steve Ballmer.
1: Yeah.
0: So he owned the Seahawks, he owned the Trailblazers. So he owned them forever, but he passed away. And they sold the Trailblazers to this guy. And now he's just cutting corners everywhere. And everyone's like, oh, my God. And it's like, you might see this become a thing. Yeah. Like,
2: these owners aren't stupid.
0: You know, like.
2: Especially the new money owners. Like, they're smart. And then, they had to earn the money themselves.
0: And you see, like, Devin Booker is going to make, like, $300 million just in the next 3 years or 4 years or something like that. And it's like, well, he's probably one of the last ones.
2: Right.
0: Because, I mean, if you don't care about the product, the fans aren't going to care about you.
2: Exactly.
0: And like you said, with the LeBrons, the Durants, the Currys, we're kind of, any NBA fan is taking them for granted for sure. Right. When they're out, everyone Jokic isn't from America. Wemby isn't from America. Nothing against
1: that. It's no secret that Europeans are taking over the NBA.
0: Like, Giannis isn't from America. Embiid's not from America. Anthony Edwards is from America, but he has no interest in being, like, the face of the league. Right. So you're in a real problem. Like,
2: he also has no interest in his kids.
0: I mean, I don't think that's a...
1: Let's read these ads.
0: That might be a bigger issue than just
1: saying. Google it. Like, yeah. What do you want me to do? Defend the guy?
0: Yeah, I mean, a lot of athletes probably aren't into their kids very much. Yeah. But we got a couple of catered alerts.
1: Can't say that's a broad stroke. You know, that's not fair. Anthony Edwards on record in court has said he has no interest in his kids. I think that's fair. I don't think you should just say all athletes.
0: No, a lot of athletes.
1: I don't even think that's necessarily true.
0: I mean, you've seen examples.
1: What, like, yeah, the ones that go in court and say,
0: yeah,
1: I'm not interested.
0: Yeah.
1: That's a small percentage.
0: No, for sure.
1: Yeah. I'm sure Joe Staley's a great dad.
0: Oh, yeah.
2: In fact, I know he is.
0: He said so in court. All right. Let's go. Friday, May 1st. So that's tomorrow. May Day, Primero de Mayo, march and rally endorsed by the Davis Faculty Association and others. That's happening at 5:30 in Central Park. The Audio Echo Tone with Eddie Out welcomes the Darts to the KDRT studio for a live on-air interview. That's tomorrow at 3 p.m. Pacific here on KDRT. Seattle's all-female garage rock powerhouse, the Darts, sit down with Eddie Out in the KDRT studio prior to their organ-flipping, drum-smashing, guitar-crunching kickoff to their U.S. tour at the Starlet Room in Sacramento on also on May 1st, tomorrow. Their new album is titled Halloween Love Songs. So for more info, go to thedartsus.bandcamp.com. All right. And then John Emery, Schiller, and Shorty welcome Sacramento honky-tonk musician Jeffrey Miller live in studio on the next That California Sound. That is happening on Monday, next Monday, May 4th at 6 p.m. here on KDRT. Jeffrey Miller is known for his blend of Bakersfield sound, rockabilly, and traditional country music, drawing influence from Merle Haggard, Buck Owens, Ray Price, and Dwight Yoakam. Catch him Monday, May 4th on That California Sound. Jeffrey performs in Davis on May 29th at Great Bear Vineyards. More information, go to jeffreymiller.com. That's with a G. G-E-O. Dwight Yoakam. Yeah, Dwight Yoakam. My dad liked Dwight Yoakam.
1: Yeah, he might be a better actor than he is a singer.
0: Yeah, that's true. He is a good actor. Let's go to baseball.
1: Yeah, so right. A's and Giants.
0: A's and Giants.
1: What do you want to start with?
0: I want to start with the views expressed on Ion Sports do not represent
1: I'm
0: the
1: okay.
0: views of
1: Davis. I'll be nice.
0: Let's go A's. They're 16-14. 6-6 record at home. Maybe it's not the field anymore.
1: Improvement.
0: First in AL West. That's an improvement.
1: Yeah. I think they're a game and a half up on the Mariners, too. It's not even like a half game anymore.
0: They are technically the only team in the AL West with a winning record.
1: Oh, okay.
0: I think the next team is.
1: That's right, because Houston's beat up
0: so
1: far. The Rangers won that World Series and then totally chilled.
0: We got one.
1: Yeah. Similar to the Red Sox, who are still kind of chilling. The Mariners, like, I don't know. I've just never been a believer. like even when they're good, I'm like,
0: It's kind of what you're seeing with the Blue Jays, too, where it's like, sick year, dude. You know? It's like, yeah, you guys came back, now you're hitting 220. Yeah. What's going on?
1: No, I've always like, respect. I have a really good loyal listener. Pat's a Mariners fan. So,
0: yeah. They got a cool hat. I like the Mariners hat.
1: Yeah, I mean, their fan experience is great. That ballpark's great. It's right downtown Seattle. They have a good broadcast team. They tend to pay their high-end talent. They don't just let them walk. But, and they develop guys fine. They always have guys coming up developed fine.
0: Yeah.
1: Well, for whatever reason, they're just not like in the mix every year.
0: Yeah, I mean, it's kind of like they have to kind of grow that talent because I don't know of a lot of free agents. I mean, there's definitely been some free agents that signed with Seattle. But, you know, they kind of got to get frisky, especially over the last 10 years when you're dealing with the Astros every year. It's kind of like they've had like 85 and 78 seasons or whatever, but like the Astros won.
2: That's what I'm saying.
0: 100 games. That's what I'm saying. It's like, well.
2: Yeah. And the A's are, you know, the A's just, they have their patented style of like, you know, we know that we're not going to be able to pay players. So we really have to nail it with the draft and development in the double A and triple A levels and single A rookie ball as well, of course. And, you know, the A's can have shown they can really do that at any time they want. So the A's are just a roller coaster. You know, they're up for 3-4 years with high-end talent. And then, you know, the league laughs at them for fire-selling everybody. And then now they're doing what they're doing now, which now a couple years later, they got a bunch of guys at the league are really hoping they try and fire-sell. And then when those guys eventually do move on, which they may or may not, because it's a little different now that they're moving to Vegas and they can't be, you know, Vegas won't accept a losing team. So they're going to want to be a winner when they get to Vegas. But a lot of the times I've noticed when guys move on from the A's, they're just not nearly as productive outside of the Athletics organization. I mean, Mason Miller's had a lot of success with San Diego.
0: Matt Olson.
2: Those are the two I'd probably say. I mean, Chapman on the Giants.
0: Gun to your head, they probably get rid of him. They're just like, we're either going to...
2: No, the Giants don't do that, especially when they pay a guy.
0: No, I know, but like if they were like, you know, if that was an option to just like kind of wipe their hands of him, maybe they would do it.
2: I think they love him, dude.
0: Oh, really?
2: Yeah, because I think they're so deep in it. Like, his war is always really high because... of how, I mean, he saves you a run a game playing third base.
0: That's true.
2: So I think that they're just spreadsheeting.
0: What'd you say one time we were talking about him? You're like, career 230 hitter.
2: I was like, he's a 240 hitter. Yeah, you looked it up. Yeah.
0: He's about 240. Yeah. I was like, wow, nice.
2: Yeah. He's probably pretty close to that right now, too. Yeah.
0: We can look it up.
2: But no, but the A's look great. I mean, so the A's really have this young core that's as good, in my opinion, as any young core that they've had as far as a lineup goes. Like, I think these guys in the lineup, you know, Jacob Wilson, Kurtz, Max Muncy, you got guys like...
0: Jacob Wilson.
2: Shea Langeliers, the catcher. You got Butler out in the outfield.
0: They even got that McNeil guy from the Mets.
2: He's not really part of the young core. So they brought brought McNeil over to help Wilson and Muncy. Jacob Wilson.
0: I know a turn double plays. Just throw it over here.
2: Jacob Wilson and Max Muncy are kind of interesting. So they went to the same high school.
0: Oh, wow.
2: And Muncy was a senior when Wilson was a freshman. And Wilson's dad was the coach.
0: Jack.
2: Yeah, Jack. Well, exactly.
0: Former pirate.
2: So they've known each other. You know, the A's draft. Muncy was like a top five pick, I think. So was Kurtz. Wilson was a little later. Wilson was like a later first round pick.
0: Yeah.
2: And then they really like Tyler Soderstrom, who was a catcher that
0: is leading the team in RBIs.
2: Yeah, Soderstrom's not going to start over Langoliers in any world behind the plate, so they moved him out to the outfield. He's not a very good outfielder, Soderstrom. Whenever a ball's hit out there, I'm like, oh my God. But he's a big, strong lefty hitter, like you said, leading the team in RBIs. And then they just have some nice pieces. Like you mentioned McNeil, who I think is just a perfect vet. They picked up on they traded some minor league bullpen guys for him from the Mets. Right. They got Denzel Clark, who's an elite outfielder. So on certain days, it's great to have him to put him out in center because he just eats up everything. And then I don't know if I mentioned it, but Zach Geloff is a guy that I've been really high on for years.
0: Nice.
2: He's a few years older than the core for the A's is Kurtz, Wilson, Muncy, Soderstrom, Langoliers. That's really like.
0: You think Butler's kind of fallen out of that?
2: No, I think Butler's perfect to get them to Vegas. They already paid Butler kind of quietly.
0: Oh, okay, yeah.
2: So he's on like his second year of like a 7-year deal. I think Butler will go with them to Vegas, and he's a perfect, like, he's a big, strong lefty who's okay defensively, but he has really good at bats. I think you let him play in this lineup, but at a certain point, you're probably going to package him. Like when they traded Mason Miller for that,
0: the DeVere's kid
2: who's one of the top prospects in baseball, who's absolutely raking in double A right now. Yeah. And like,
0: I think he was the top prospect in baseball.
2: I think he was,
0: I think he was like number one or number two.
2: Right. And like, the A's bullpen's fine without Miller, so that was a great trade by them. But I think you hold on to Butler until like that kid's in the lineup.
0: That's true.
2: Does that make sense? Yeah. So like, I think he's perfect. And then once you get a couple double A guys, there's a couple guys in double A right now that will be up in majors by the end of next year. And
1: we'll see how they work out. And then if those guys work out and there's not room for Butler anymore, because there's no reason to really bet. Like, he doesn't play every day right now. Yeah. But, like, last night he hit a bomb in the fourth inning.
0: Who?
1: Butler.
0: Oh, okay.
1: And just pimped it. Like, he's got so much swag. Like, Butler is the perfect – Lawrence Butler is the perfect Oakland Coliseum baseball player. Like, it just breaks my heart that he didn't get – he would take over Oakland. Like, just how he plays with all his swag, all his gear.
0: I texted you. I said, if the A's were playing in the Coliseum, they'd probably be the story of the league this year. Like, so far. They'd be so fun to watch. The Collie just, like, gets all those, like, late inning victories, like, bottom of the ninth victories. Like, those resonate. You know what I mean? In Sacramento, they don't really resonate as much.
1: Well,
0: but
1: it's not their home.
0: Yeah, and, exactly.
1: And so. Everybody in Sacramento is a Giants fan because of the three World Series 10 years ago, 15 years ago, whatever it was. But for Butler, I think he's perfect to kind of prop up this lineup of young guys.
0: Yeah.
1: For, like, three more years is what I'm saying. Okay. And then I think there's a world where, like, hopefully he's still batting, like, his batting average is kind of low right now.
0: It's like 180 something.
1: But his at-bats, if you watch him, are quality. Like, and I, like I said, he came through huge last night. Like, his at-bats are still good, and, like, he hits the ball hard. So, ideally, in, like, 3 years, if he's batting, like, 220, 230, 250, somewhere between 220 and 250, if you, like, could package him with somebody to get a pitcher back, you know, mid-season, he's probably going to be that guy.
0: And you talked about the core of the A's. That's a lot of people in that core, so that's a good problem to have. Like you said, the core isn't like, oh, it's Shea and Kurtz.
1: Yeah.
0: It's like, no, we have Shea, Kurtz, Soderstrom, Wilson, Muncy. Yeah. That's already five position players. Yeah,
1: Muncy's the sleeper. So he was like a top draft pick, guy they were really high on, and he kind of hasn't progressed as quickly as Kurtz and Wilson.
0: Yeah.
1: But, like, watch his at-bats, dude. Like, he hammers the ball. Nice. Like, it's going to come for him. But I say all that because I've seen A's cores this good before as far as a lineup goes.
0: Yeah.
1: But paired with better pitching. So right now, the A's, outside of Jeffrey Springs, they don't really have a starter I'm very high on.
0: Yeah.
1: I think the rest of these guys are stopgap guys.
0: Right.
1: The bullpen, I'm not really seeing. I mean, bullpen guys are really kind of year to year. You don't really know.
0: Yeah.
1: So my point is offensively, they're really good and they're winning because the bullpen's getting outs right now. But I don't know if that's going to last forever. So my point is like, by the time they get out of Sacramento and get to Vegas, they need to hope that they develop some of these pitching prospects they have really well.
0: Right.
1: Because I don't really believe in bringing in Severino. I don't really believe in, you know, I mean, look at how many starting pitcher signings the Giants whiff on. Like, a lot of teams do it, dude. You bring
0: for a long time.
1: Like, you bring in, like, a Robbie Ray, and you're, like, excited, and it's like, he sucks.
0: Yeah.
1: Like, it just, I feel like starting pitchers play so much better throwing to the catcher they came up with and, like, in the dugout with guys that, like, they came up with that they're able to say, like, hey, bro, like, I'm feeling it right now. Like, you know, the curveball snapping, like, go get a couple runs for me right here, you know, before an at bat, and, like, we'll win this game. Like, I feel like starting pitchers, similar to, like, a quarterback, like, do better with the organization like they came
0: up
1: with.
0: Yeah, the whole team feels when your ace is on the mound.
1: That's what I'm saying.
0: Because it's kind of like a given, like, hey, if he's doing what he's doing, we need to do what we need
1: to
0: do.
1: That's what I mean.
0: And we're going to win this game.
1: And so if you came up with that guy, I feel like it's so much more powerful,
0: right,
1: in my opinion. So.
0: And so, you know, it's a good problem for the A's to have that many guys that you consider core guys and have a farm system full of dudes that are also, like, brewing.
1: Right. I just don't know about the pitching is my point.
0: Yeah.
1: And I think that the A's will run into a problem and stall out if they have to bring in pitchers from the outside.
0: Yeah. And I wrote some highlights and lowlights for the A's. Highlights, they have three everyday players, Shea, Wilson, and McNeil, all hitting over 285.
1: Kurtz.
0: Kurtz, too.
1: He plays every day.
0: Is he hitting over 285?
1: Yeah, I think so.
0: Something like that. I mean, he's doing
1: close.
0: Yeah, he's doing
1: He,
0: really,
1: like, broke, like, Babe Ruth's walk record or whatever. Nice. He, like, walked in, like, 20 straight games or something.
0: Yeah, I mean,
1: because guys don't want to pitch to him.
0: He's a stud when he steps in the batter's box. Yeah. And, you know, he's the everyday first baseman, too.
1: Right.
0: Shea's hitting .314 with 8 home runs.
1: Yeah, that's Shea Langeliers, the catcher.
0: Just in 1 month, .314, 8 home runs. I mean, you play that out, he's on pace for a 50 home run season. If he keeps it up, I mean, obviously.
1: Well, I think he will, because his wife's due with a son.

0: strikeouts.
1: He's paid to do that.
0: Exactly. Yeah. But his ERA is close to 5.
1: You know what the most important stat for a pitcher is?
0: Whip? I don't know.
1: Innings pitched.
0: Innings pitched. Okay. And I think, yeah, he's...
1: How many outs are you recording? Because that's really what that is.
0: Yeah, I think it's 7 and 7 starts. He has like 48 innings pitched.
1: In any
0: like
1: level
0: that.
1: Of baseball,
0: so, yeah.
1: It's innings pitched.
0: Yeah.
1: It's whip, ERA, none of that matters. Yeah. It's innings pitched.
0: Because, I mean, ultimately, they'll shut you down if you have too many innings pitched.
1: That's right.
0: Or if, you
1: so
0: know.
1: You want to see how good a pitcher is? How many innings is he pitched?
0: Yeah. And then...
1: completed. How many innings is he completed?
0: If we hop over to the Giants real quick, they're 13-16. They're last in the NOS, but the NOS is... You know, if you're 13...
1: Stacked.
0: If you're
1: NOS
0: 13,
1: spends a lot of money.
0: And you're last, it's like...
1: That's why the Giants have to spend money.
0: Right.
1: Because, like, they're not going to be able to keep up with just their farm system because you have the Padres and the Dodgers who are just trying to take over the world with money.
0: Right.
1: You know?
0: And then, you know, it's the baseball, Cardinals. So it's like...
1: Yeah. I saw that. It's the Cardinals, the Arizona Diamondbacks.
0: Diamondbacks, yeah. Rockies, but... for the highlights for the Giants, I know you said Robbie Ray and Logan Webb. Their standout pitcher's been Landon Raup, 5-1 with a 2.5
1: yeah,
0: ERA.
1: Yeah, he's great.
0: Yeah,
1: I watch him pitch. He's great.
0: And then the catcher, what's his name? Susak? Is he still on fire?
1: He's hurt.
0: Oh, okay.
1: He's hurt right now.
0: So the Patrick Bailey experiment.
1: But
0: is back
1: I will
0: on?
1: Say the manager is. I think the manager's found something with them a little bit. He's got them playing. Like Robbie and I talked a little bit about it. It was actually I think it was. The Thursday before last that the Giants won, and then as the game ended, they got really feisty with
0: the Reds. Yeah.
1: And we talked about how, like, that's a good sign for a team that doesn't have a winning record to, like, have fight like that. And I think the manager's got a lot to learn about managing professional baseball, and that's the organization's fault for setting him up in that situation.
0: Yeah.
1: But I think as far as managing the dugout and the emotions of his players, I think he's got that. I think he's got that down. What's the manager's name again?
0: For the Giants?
1: Yeah.
0: Isn't it? It's not. Oh, it's Tony Vitello
1: Tony,
0: or Tony something.
1: Tony Vitello. Yeah. Vitello? So Vitello. I think he can manage his players pretty well.
0: Yeah. And I mean, you always kind of had faith in him jumping from Vanderbilt.
1: A little bit. I was just kind of like really straight up.
0: Yeah.
1: Like.
0: Yeah. We'll see.
1: Yeah.
0: Another interesting kind of stat that I had about baseball before we go: best records after a month. 4 of the top 5 teams are in the top 10 in payroll.
1: Mm-hmm.
0: The Reds are the only team in the top 5 best records that don't have a top 10 payroll. And the top 12 payroll teams in baseball so far have a combined record of 185 and 179.
1: Yeah. Shows you that so, you know, baseball doesn't matter.
0: You know, just keep that in mind next time your team spends big.
1: Right.
0: That it really doesn't mean anything
1: exactly.
0: In baseball because baseball is baseball and you can't really predict it.
1: Yeah, I think we're cut off.
0: Yeah, in 7 seconds we are. 7 seconds or less.
1: All right.
0: Cody, I'll see you next week.
1: Yeah, I'll be back next
0: week.
1: Your

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2: Welcome back to Mapping Healthcare on KDRT 95.7 FM in Davis, California, where a medic with a map explores healthcare around the world, highlights people who improve it, and shares what we can learn from them. This is your host, Dr. Sheikh. Let me tell you a quick story. A 7-year-old, let's call him Mateo, comes into a clinic for what looks like another routine asthma visit. The clinician talks about symptoms, inhalers, action plans, everything by the book. But Mateo was quiet. Just before they wrapped up, the clinician asked a different question. Mateo, what matters to you? The child looked up and said, I want to play soccer again. I don't want my mom to worry every time I run. And just like that, the visit changed. This wasn't just about lung function or medications anymore. It was about a kid who wanted to run and a parent who wanted to stop holding their breath. But how often do we miss that? In pediatrics, we're trained to track growth charts, prevent chronic diseases, and stay ahead of risk. But if we don't pause to ask what matters to people we take care of in healthcare and their caregivers, we risk caring for conditions instead of families. This episode of Mapping Healthcare is about that pause, about the simple, powerful question that turns a routine visit into a meaningful one. It's a move from asking, what's the matter with you, to asking, what matters to you? The term patient-centered care was coined back in 1988 by the Picker Institute. They realized that as medical science got more advanced, it was actually distancing physicians from their patients. We started treating diseases instead of human beings. In 2001, the Institute of Medicine named patient-centered care as a top priority, defining it as care that ensures patient values guide all clinical decisions. But the real viral moment happened in 2012, with an article in the New England Journal of Medicine written by Dr. Michael Barry and Susan Edgman-Levitin. They argued that when patients face fateful healthcare decisions like major surgery or lifelong medication, the clinician's job is to be a coach or a partner. They urge clinicians to ask, what matters to you? This idea caught fire. It was championed by the Institute for Healthcare Improvement and the Beryl Institute and blossomed into an international movement. There's even a What Matters to You or WMTY Day that's recognized annually on the first Tuesday in June. But like many good ideas in healthcare, the real challenge is in awareness. It's practice. What happens when a movement meets the reality of busy clinics, overwhelmed clinicians, and systems that are built for efficiency more than listening? Today, we're joined by one of the authors of a paper exploring that question, how what matters to you moves from a campaign into the everyday work of clinical care. Dr. Christian von Plessen is an internist and pulmonologist at the University Center for General Medicine and Public Health in Lausanne, Switzerland. He's a senior advisor for healthcare, quality, and safety to the health authority of the Canton of Vaud in Switzerland. We talk about his work on the co-production of healthcare services using the What Matters to You framework. The views expressed on the show are mine and those of my guest. So Christian, welcome to Mapping Healthcare. So today we're talking a little bit about your work in co-production, specifically as it applies to the What Matters to You movement in healthcare. So that movement, it's an international initiative that encourages clinicians and healthcare staff to ask patients a simple but powerful question, what matters to you, rather than focusing only on the usual question, what's the matter with you? So let's start at the beginning, Christian. What originally drew you to center your work on this question of what matters to you?
3: I think it was the beauty of the wordplay, to be honest. You know, the difference, as you said, of between what is the matter with you and what matters to you. I really liked that. That was very appealing. Then, to be honest, when I first heard about the campaign and everything that was connected to it, I kind of thought, well, you know, do we really need that? I wasn't quite convinced, you know. Then with a little bit more experience and a bit more time as a doctor in my nearly 30 years, I kind of realized, yes, we definitely do need that. So that's kind of how it kicked off for me.
2: Your work really is central to this question. The goal of the question is to make care more person-centered, patient-centered, meaning treatment decisions are guided not just by people's medical needs, but also their own values, their preferences, their life goals. And this really improves communication. It's shown to improve patient satisfaction, health outcomes. So, looking back in your work as a physician, a clinician, do you remember the first time you asked a patient what matters to you and you realized that it was different from other questions?
3: Yeah, I think I do. Perhaps not exactly that way, but so I was on call in internal medicine, pulmonology at a big university hospital in Norway, and there was this, no, it actually was in cardiology, and so I did my rotation cardio. There was this this patient who came in the morning at 4 o'clock. You know, that was when we still had paper files, and his file was about 1 meter high, a big block of paper, which was actually even difficult to carry to the emergency rooms. And he'd had about 85 admissions. He was very afraid. So there was this morning where I wasn't that tired at 4 in the morning. So I had a bit of kind of leeway, you know. I thought, well, okay, I'll sit down and try to find out what's going on. So I didn't quite ask him what matters to him, but I kind of asked him, what's happening in your life? And he looked at me kind of astonished because I wasn't just putting on the nitro drip and, you know, all that stuff because of the chest pain. And he said, well, you know, my problem is I can't pee. So what happened is that this poor guy had prostate hyperplasia, and he had to self-catheterize. And with all the stress he's been through, I mean, just imagine 85 admissions, bad sleep, and so on and so on. He developed this tremor, and then especially during the night when he was even more fatigued, he couldn't get the catheter in. And then he got so stressed that he developed some chest pain because he did have some angina, but that wasn't his main problem. Actually, it was that. So we talked about that, and he said, well, you know, I need to pee in the morning. It was as simple as that. But I can't. So then I call the ambulance because I get chest pain. And also, he kind of realized that actually that was the main problem. And then I thought, okay, well, why can't you pee? And why hasn't that been treated? And he said, well, you know, the urologist said cardio doesn't allow me to get treatment for this because it's too risky. You know, so this kind of unfolded as this story. And then finally, I mean, the risk assessment became very, very different after 85 admissions in another service. So all this kind of developed into a new discussion with the urologists and the cardiologists and anesthesiology. He was operated. So the question there, it wasn't exactly that. It wasn't so much about his values or what you might consider, but there and then for him, that was the problem. And for me, it was really an eye-opener because I thought, well, I have to know what's going on in people's lives to help them. And there's this wonderful colleague of mine when I still worked in Denmark, Morten Sodemann. He wrote a book about health for refugees and migrants. So he's a specialist in that field. And the title of the book is, and it's really been with me since, What You Don't Know Will Hurt the Patient. And that applies to many things, right? So in this case, it was that he couldn't pee, right? So it opens a whole kind of universe of things, but it can also be very, very concrete, very specific, and extremely useful.
2: You know, the word you used, eye opener, I've seen that come up time and again when I've spoken to my trainees about using this question because we start off with our assumptions about what people need, and just asking an open-ended question like this really changes our assumption for sure. And so let's talk about your paper that you've written on this topic here. So you're one of the authors of the paper, What Matters to You, From Campaign to Daily Practice, that was published in the peer-reviewed journal, Swiss Medical Review, in 2025. The paper looks at the journey from the What Matters to You movement, from a campaign to daily clinical practice. So why is that transition to using this question in daily clinical practice so hard in healthcare?
3: I think it's hard anyway. I think it's hard because There are kind of different dynamics. So first, for a doctor, let's start there, or a healthcare professional, it takes quite a while to be up to the job, right? So it's like dancing. You learn the steps and you think one, two, three, one, two, three, one, two, three, but you don't quite dance, but you still have to think one, two, three. So if you add a four, this consideration, for example, of that question or any approach to exploring the patient's context and values and so on, adds a four, and you're already very busy learning the three. So that's one thing. Then once you kind of get there and you have experience, and then comes this other dynamic that you kind of start thinking that you know what's going on, and you develop some habits, and then perhaps you're not that open anymore. So in the kind of the biography of a healthcare professional, obviously this is a development that you have to be very aware. Otherwise, I would think that if you look at how we work in healthcare, and if I look at my time in healthcare, it has actually become more busy and there is more pressure. So, but that's more recent. We didn't ask that question 20 years ago when I still thought healthcare was actually quite, it was tough sometimes, but it was a great job and it was quite relaxed also and so on. So that has changed a bit, but that's more recent. The other thing is that if you look at kind of the mechanisms that influence us in our work, they are very, very focused on doing things. But obviously, healthcare is not only about action, but it's also about relationships. But the remuneration and all that it's always about what you do, right? So all this kind of part that is more relational, you have to find a space for it yourself. And it's obviously also there where a lot of the satisfaction and the fun and the love of healthcare comes from. But it's not always easy in a system that isn't that kind of pushes you into more an action-oriented approach. And then one thing you said just before, perhaps more a way of how you learn. We all have assumptions about how things are, right? Or how people think, or what they think matters to them. Challenging assumptions is not always comfortable. So that might be another aspect. So it's not always intuitive to leave your comfort zone and then kind of enter into this space which you don't control anything. It's a risk also, psychologically speaking.
2: So lots of challenges to overcome before this kind of question is hardwired into the usual questions that healthcare professionals ask, but we are getting there. So the movement is often highlighted on the What Matters to You or the WMTY Day and is used in hospitals, primary care, and long-term care settings to convey the importance of empathy, shared decision-making, and just more holistic care in general. There are organizations that have adopted these various movements that have come along in the healthcare improvement world over the last few decades. What's the difference between organizations that successfully embed what matters to you from those where it just kind of remains symbolic?
3: Well, the proof is always in the pudding. Or as Deming said, well, the definition of quality is actually done, always comes from the customer. So the final difference or the kind of the litmus test is if you ask a patient, do they feel heard? Can they establish relationships that go beyond what is the matter, but include what matters to you? And that can be making decisions and care planning. And so I think that's the final thing. The other element, and that's also in our paper. And then if you, as an organization, are interested in what people say about what matters to them and what healthcare professionals and perhaps also patients say about how it was to ask that question, collecting those data, that can help you improve your organization. So you have to create a loop. You have to create these learning loops on different levels. So with all the three, the patient, the health professional, and then the organization that actually can use this interaction and with what comes out of it to learn as an organization. So that willingness, that readiness to do that, I think that is very important as kind of a condition to be able to advance as an organization, right? So we are doing this on the cantonal level, and those are colleagues from hospital, from ambulatory care, from nursing homes, from home care, you know. So a very diverse group that coordinates the campaign on the cantonal level, where we exchange about how we want to do it and what we want to do with the answers. And last year, for the first time, we had created a shared database so that everybody can put their data in that. So you can even go beyond institutions, right? So you have a more a system approach by using it.
2: Yeah, and great point about collecting the data to see that a question like this makes a difference. When you think about positioning a movement like this to healthcare and hospital leaders, important point I think is that when clinicians understand what matters to a person, to a patient, they're less likely to recommend unwanted or unnecessary intervention. So this ends up reducing things like medical errors or overtreatment and stress to patients. In terms of conveying that to hospital leaders who are worried about healthcare cost, that I think is an important point. You know, looking at all of the many things we need to do and get done in healthcare, how do you prevent the what matters to you question from becoming just another checkbox?
3: You know, the question as such, and the campaign as a mechanism to create some energy and some dynamic and, you know, get going with this. Then, when you think about how you can integrate that into your work as a healthcare professional and as an organization, it's not really about the question anymore. I mean, it's about how you develop relationships between a patient and a healthcare professional. And that is at the core of our professions. And sometimes it gets lost as a core organizational value, right? So integrating that in how the organization pictures itself and articulates itself is obviously one aspect that's very important. The other thing is the link to training. So especially in institutions where there's lots of health professional training going on, so we train internists for primary care and so on, for example. I mean, this is a fantastic learning tool about communication, about relationship. We do role play, for example. So it becomes more and more important to integrate that in practice and how we learn to practice in your organization.
2: So this question, what matters to you, as I see it, is important in many areas, but it's especially important for people with chronic conditions or end-of-life care. So people with long-term illnesses or nearing end of life often have complex priorities that we can't just make assumptions about. And this question helps ensure that our care aligns with dignity, with comfort, with their personal wishes, and not just clinical routine. So, did your research bring up some examples of where asking this question changed the clinician-patient relationship in unexpected ways?
3: Yes, it does, and it actually does regularly. So we see that quite often. So one example is connected to this question of training of young doctors. So this is a situation where in the kind of the weekly meeting, we have some role play situations, and the young doctor had experienced a consultation that she found quite difficult. So she plays the doctor in that consultation, and one of her colleagues plays the patient. And what came out of this, when you observed this, was that there was a total mismatch of what the young doctor, as a doctor, was asking and what the young doctor who was playing the patient was thinking about. So they were just talking completely in different directions. So there was no real communication. And what had happened? Well, it was centered around a situation in the consultation where tensions rose, even some aggressivity. So really, the patient really got very annoyed. And this was triggered by kind of ticking boxes about preventive care. So we've checked your cholesterol, what about smoking, your weight is where, and so on and so on. So just the kind of the preventive care list, which is obviously very important for primary care. And the patient got more and more angry, and she couldn't in that situation figure out how to solve that. But in the role play, they kind of replayed. And what came out is actually, and she went then back to that patient in a second consultation. But what came out in the role play was that she actually did not at all know what mattered to that patient in that situation. So that had led to this conflict, which became pretty unpleasant, actually. And What had mattered to that patient was that his residence permit was about to expire in about 6 weeks, and he didn't know what to do about it. And this doctor was talking about, you know, he was drowning and she was describing the water kind of. So, you know, preventive care if you can't stay and have to go back to a country where things are quite difficult is obviously not aligned. So this kind of role play where suddenly I haven't asked that person what really mattered to him. That really opened the door, because then she tried it in the next consultation and he said, well, you know, I'm afraid. I don't know what to do. So he didn't need to talk about preventive care, but talk with a social worker and so on and so on, right? So it was a totally different agenda. Sometimes you have it that extreme, not always that extreme.
2: Yeah, so Christian, you've convinced me this is a critical question to ask, and clinicians who consistently use the what matters to you approach often see improved trust, they see adherence, they see open communication. People are more likely to engage with you when they feel their goals are understood. So did you encounter any resistance from people in the healthcare system when you were talking about this approach? And if so, where did it come from?
3: Well, not a lot, but quite some. So we've done it with doctors, with nurses, with nursing assistants, so quite diverse. This year we'll have a pharmacy also. So my experience is based on different health professionals. So one resistance is I don't dare ask that question because I might not be able to help the person with what really matters to him. So false promise or false hopes, you know. That's one thing that actually comes up quite often. So that I think you have to take that as a serious problem, because oftentimes you can't really help people, which is what we see quite often, especially in primary care, right? So you can perhaps accompany, but not really change anything, or in palliative care. That's one. The other kind of classic is obviously we don't have time. If you think of the situation with this gentleman who thought about his residence permit and the doctor who thought about preventive care, I mean, that was a waste of time, right? That was really a waste of time. So I don't quite buy that, because it can be time very well invested.
2: So based on your findings from your work and your experience, tell us what conditions need to be in place in our healthcare system for this approach, the what matters to you approach, to thrive?
3: So obviously one of the conditions is that this has to become part of the way we do things, right? So that's a condition, but that's a long-term goal. Other conditions are obviously more kind of implementation factors also, such as role models. There could be simple things like more contextual, for example, when you go around, you know, can you sit down next to the bed? Is there a chair, or can you find one easily? So those are more kind of practical things. Then the longer I work in healthcare, the more I think that Elizabeth Warren was right when she said you're either on the menu or on the table, right? And and that also applies to patients, I think. You need patients on the team to really kind of consistently remind and bring in and insist on the importance of that perspective, and also on the level of governance and improvement projects, and design projects, and also on feedback on clinical processes and so on. So that's very important. And then at the point of time, you do need some data also. Right. It's not easy to measure, obviously, but I mean, most healthcare institutions today do some kind of patient experience surveys or patient satisfaction surveys. So questions that can kind of check out this are actually there quite often already. They might be tweaked a bit or adapted a bit, but that would be helpful too.
2: So Christian, that was a really important discussion. Lots to learn from there. You brought in really practical points that each of us can use in our clinical practice, and also things that people in our community can use when they go in to get care at healthcare systems. We end each episode of Mapping Healthcare by talking a little bit about the place our guest comes from. And you work in Lausanne, Switzerland, a beautiful part of the world. So tell us about a couple of experiences or activities that someone new to Lausanne should check out.
3: Yes, I would love to give you some ideas. So if you are in Lausanne, you look down on the what people abroad call the Lake Geneva. In Lausanne, we don't call it that way, but it's called the Lac Léman. And you look over the lake, and then quite amazing because you look over to France, right? So France is on the other side of the lake. And there's Evian, where the famous mineral water comes from. And then after Evian, the mountains begin, and you see green mountains with a lot of forest. And then at the moment, you get to the White Tops, and it goes quite high up, actually. It goes up to 3,000 and plus meters, so high mountains. So it's extremely beautiful. So if you like hiking, a dream. If you like skiing, it's lovely, either cross-country or downhill. So skiing is wonderful. There's this wonderful chocolate shop called Blondel. It's been around for 150 years, a tiny shop, not changed at all. They make the most wonderful chocolate. And 140 vineyards right next to Lausanne. So it's a wonderful region. Also culturally very, very dense. Beautiful cathedral, massive thing crowning the town. So lots of stuff to see.
2: So that was Dr. Christian von Plessen telling us about how the What Matters to You question moves from an inspiring campaign into the everyday work of clinical care. This conversation isn't about slogans. It's about culture, power, and trust, and what healthcare quality really means when we measure what matters most. If you're a skeptic, you might be thinking, that sounds nice, but does it actually change anything? The answer is yes. Studies show that this shared decision-making, when we ask people what matters, leads to patients needing less emergency care, less medications. People often choose less invasive options like elective surgeries when they realize that those options don't align with their personal values. They deal with less pain and suffering and even end up living longer. This question is not just good for patients, it's good for clinicians too. It can help reduce burnout by giving healthcare staff a deeper sense of purpose and connection to the people they treat. It's not always easy, though. On the one hand, you've got things that help, like adding this question to standard medical forms. But on the other hand, there are major hurdles. Time is a huge one. Healthcare environments are busy, and the question itself can be tough to ask. And for a patient, it can be really hard to answer, especially when they're put on the spot. One clinician said they were almost afraid to ask what matters to you, because what if they couldn't give the patient what they wanted? It shows you how vulnerable clinicians are too. So whether you're wearing the stethoscope or the hospital gown, here are three things to take away from the What Matters to You movement. First, asking the question is just the start. If you ask the question, but don't document the answer or change the care plan to reflect it, then what's the point? Change happens when the answer to what matters actually guides treatment. I experienced this myself when I had surgery for a broken ankle a few years ago. I shared with my surgeon and physical therapist that my goal was to hike in the mountains again. Their job wasn't to grant my every wish. It was to include my personal goals into my treatment plan. My road to recovery wasn't a walk in the park, but together we made it happen. Second, this question is especially powerful at medical crossroads, such as when a patient is facing a treatment with serious side effects or a screening test that could trigger a cascade of interventions. That's the moment to pause and ask about patient preference. What are the most important things to you that we should keep in mind as we decide? And finally, if you were sitting in your clinician's office and they turned to you, looked you in the eye and sincerely asked, what matters to you? Think about this. What would you say? Thanks for tuning in. This was your host, Dr. Sheikh. 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
6: 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I'm Bill Buchanan. I'm your host. Thank you for tuning in today. So, should Davis close a school or two? The Davis School District is wrestling with this question, driven by the district's declining population of school-aged children, particularly observed at the elementary school level. Well, this demographic shift is happening in many places, of course, but the question today is, what does Davis want to do? The district believes it has at least one school too many, if current trends continue. The Davis School Board expects to decide in about a year, which is to say spring of 2027, if it will close any schools and or how it would change attendance areas for the schools that continue. Meanwhile, the district has been putting the question out before the public. So far, two main ideas have emerged. Concept A would close Patwin Elementary School starting in 2028-29 and move the Davis School for Independent Study to that campus, with potential for more closures. Plan B would close Patwin and Birch Lane Elementary, move all sixth graders to junior high, move Da Vinci Junior High to the high school campus, and move the Independent Study School to Patwin or Birch Lane. A lot of details there, but that also helps illustrate just how much this would affect Davis. These are concepts, not decisions, but they have prompted a public effort to save Patwin and Birch Lane. You might have seen the yard signs around town. Today on Davisville, we're talking with Colleen Zern, who is part of the effort to save those schools. She's a continuing lecturer at the UC Davis Graduate School of Management and also works as a litigation attorney. She has three children in Davis schools, including one who attends Patwin. So, Colleen, thank you for taking some time to join us today.
7: Thank you for having me and for having this important conversation.
6: Yeah, well, you're welcome. This is part of the reason I do this program, is try to get issues out before the public. So tell me what you like about those schools, Patwin and Birch Lane.
7: Yeah, so first of all, as you mentioned, I have a son at Patwin, and I have a son who graduated from Patwin and is now at Da Vinci Junior High, and a son who will go to Patwin here shortly. So I have a bias towards Patwin and can speak about my personal experience there, but also based on some of the data that we have seen from the youth truth surveys. I'll first mention Birch Lane just because I have less to speak about Birch Lane. Mm-hmm. I don't have any personal experience there, but we have several friends in town that have loved their experience at Birch Lane. I think both Patwin and Birch Lane play important roles in our community as neighborhood schools. I know that Birch Lane has both the Montessori and the neighborhood program. They are talking about moving the Montessori program to Montgomery under these plans if they were to close Birch Lane. So I really am only going to refer to the neighborhood program because that's really only what's relevant to these concepts that are currently proposed. Neighborhood schools play an important role because they accept everyone. They accept the students where fit might not be great at a choice school. They both serve higher percentages of students with disabilities in town. They're the two highest. They both serve neighborhoods that have lower socioeconomic students attending. And so the way I see it, first of all, is that we want to recognize that Davis has built itself as a biking community, as a community without busing, where we value neighborhood schools to build camaraderie, but also to serve all students. And specifically with respect to Patwin, I love how inclusive the school is. We made a choice to send our child to Patwin. When we first moved to Davis, we bought a house in South Davis, and our oldest son went to Fairfield. And when it came time for him to graduate from Fairfield, we had to decide, do we enroll him in Pioneer or do we move to Patwin? And at the time, it had the same principal whom we loved. And when we spoke with many families, all we heard was, it is such a great community. And that's backed up by the Youth Truth Surveys. So not only does Patwin have the highest percentage of students who are engaged with their school and education by far, they rated in the 2024, so this is prior to any school closure. So I just want to make sure that that bias of school closures didn't come into play. 80% of students said that they were engaged with their school and education. The next closest was 55% at Pioneer. Right, so it's a pretty substantial, and some schools were down in the 20s and 10s. Another thing that Patwin ranked highest at was supportive relationships with their teachers at 89%. And what I personally think is very important to this conversation about inclusivity and belonging is that students feel like Patwin students respect one another. Students are friendly. Very often, 52% of the time, students said that students were friendly very often, and that was tied for second out of all of our schools. And so not only is it this feeling that I have, that I was willing to move across town at a time when probably wasn't the most financially responsible thing to do, given that housing prices had skyrocketed, but we wanted to live in the community in which our kids went to school. And the school has a lot of value for serving the neighborhood kids of West Davis, but also I know many kids who have left other schools in town because it wasn't a good fit for them and joined Patwin because it was more inclusive.
6: So I think I hear you saying that your personal experience of Patwin is that it's very successful and that these numbers also tend to substantiate what you're saying, that it's not just you and you've got, you know, some good neighbors or something, but that the school itself builds that up?
7: That's correct.
6: Is your goal to keep the schools open as they are, or are you open to changes that, you know, might keep the schools here but would change what they offer?
7: I think one of my biggest frustrations in this process is that naming schools for closure came too soon. The reason I say that is because the California Department of Education has published a recommended best practices guide for all districts considering school closure. Now, it is legally required for districts that are in financial distress, but they expressly state in the document and also in the Attorney General's letter that they recommend these best practices for everyone. And part of these best practices is evaluating what are our options. I am not disillusioned that there might be some structural changes that have to happen in Davis because of declining enrollment. But I think we have to consider our values as a community, how our district is structured, and how we're set up as we're proposing these options. So would I love to see all schools stay open? I would. I will tell you that I've done a lot of research and will sometimes try to be referring to my research here. But one of the things I looked at was I wanted to know, do we have too many elementary schools? So I took all of the similarly sized unified school districts and I classified that by 6,000 to 11,000 students. We fall kind of right in the middle of that range.
6: About 8,000, I think. Yeah, 8,300.
7: Yeah, thank you. And I looked to see, how many elementary schools do they have? If you exclude independent study schools and K through 12 schools, because I think there's a different dynamic there that doesn't make an equal comparison, the average number of schools for those 6,000 to 11,000 student unified districts is 8.5. And how many schools do we have? 8.5. If you count Fairfield Elementary as a half elementary school, because it only serves K through 3. And if we drop down into the 7,000 range, the average is still 8.5. So I don't think that it's a foregone conclusion that we have too many schools. I think the other really important factor that I want people to consider is the structure of our town. 70% of those school districts that were similarly sized, which to give you a perspective, that's about 55 school districts, have busing. We don't have busing. And you saw smaller schools in districts without busing, probably, and this is speculation on my part, but probably because they have to realize that schools have to be accessible for students. And maybe that means one neighborhood is a little bit smaller and has a smaller population. But if they're not going to bus those kids somewhere, then they're going to have bigger problems on their hands than potentially having a small school. And so I guess going back to your question, sorry for the digression, I don't think that anyone should be proposing any locked-in plan right now. What I think we should be doing is following state guidance and evaluating lots of different options. I think we can get creative in the options, but our process should follow recommended best practices. Where I see Davis right now is the school board members are saying, we wanted to get creative in our process. To me, I have concerns about that because it feels like decisions are arbitrary and not based on any standards, but we should be getting creative in our solutions.
6: Well, now the district has said this is like a 5-year process that they would go from when they start to, I think, when it actually would make a change. You know, that's half a decade. That's a lot of time. Am I hearing in your answer that you're not convinced that despite the declining enrollment and despite projections and so on, you're not convinced that Davis needs to close a school?
7: I am not convinced a school needs to close in 2028-29. Absolutely. Okay. If you look on the district enrollment website right now, just last week they were saying that students were not getting placed in the schools of their choice because those schools were impacted. They are talking about installing portable buildings because there's not room in the classrooms in 2029 to absorb all of the students from the closed schools. And also, we are basing this data on projections that fluctuate dramatically. Last year's MGT report had a 16% difference between this year's MGT report for the number of students projected to be enrolled at Patwin in 2034. That's a 40 student difference. That's a pretty significant difference when you're making school closure decisions. If everything's off by about 16% based on the whims of how you look at the data year over year, do we really know precisely how many students are going to be there in 10 years? A lot of similar districts are facing school closures, but they have already lost the students. To close schools in 2028-29, and in order to do so, install portable buildings because there's not enough classrooms currently, feels like we are preemptively dealing with the decline in ways that incurs a huge cost. And even if those costs come out of facilities funds, and we can talk about that later about how they have not been transparent about those facilities funds, even if the cost comes out of facilities funds, we're weighing high interest payments versus facilities funds that can be used to benefit our students. And so long term, do I think that maybe changes have to be made and closures have to be made? Yes. Do I think doing it preemptively is a good idea? They have not made the financial case to me that it makes sense to preemptively close schools.
6: Now, the decline in the numbers of Davis students is pretty well established. I mean, the last 10 years, it's been dropping. The district's overall enrollment has held more steady because of inter-district transfers. And these are children, and usually the parents work in Davis, but they don't live in Davis, and a variety of reasons. You know, it could be choice. Housing prices, housing costs are certainly a factor. And from what I can see, the district's planning is they want to plan where schools are according to where students live. And I guess the thought behind that is that that's a better number. In other words, students who are coming in from out of town, they aren't as rooted, I guess you'd say, as students who live in Davis, just because, you know, their families aren't living here. They could easily go to a different district, I suppose. But the point is, the enrollment has been declining. I don't know if I have the number handy, but they talk about the number of students who are coming in as kindergartners versus, say, those who are in junior high. And that number's changed a little bit with the pre-K. That's boosted enrollment because you've had more students coming in who once upon a time would have gone to a preschool, and now they can go to a pre-K at the public school. The point is that the decline is pretty well established, and the demographic drop-off is pretty well established in that age group. And housing prices in Davis are very high. And people who are bringing their kids to school in Davis because they work here, well, they don't necessarily have to come to Davis anymore with telework. There really are a lot of trends. I mean, isn't that what the district's trying to get a hold of here, is to try to get ahead of the game so that they're not having to pay, not having to ask people to pay for schools that, you know, you really don't need 9 schools anymore. You need 8, something like that.
7: So I guess I would just ask you then, does the limited amount of money that you would save by closing a school outweigh the impacts on our community of not having accessible schools? So not only is it the case where, once again, even with our current average, we're still at state average for the number of schools for our number of students, but also there is not room at all the schools across town to currently place the Patwin students. There are not classrooms available. And so if you were telling me that there were enough classrooms available and they would not have to install portable buildings, then I would say, you know what? Maybe the building space capacity that we have is sufficient. But the district, there are state guidelines on how many bathrooms you have to have, how many urinals you have to have, how many water fountains you have to have. None of that analysis has been run to know if we can even move these students in without creating new plumbing and portables, which then also substantially increases the cost. And so I guess what I'm saying is, you are correct. There is a clear trend in our decline. I won't deny that. But we currently have classrooms for the students that are here and enrolled. And it's not like we're going to be kicking out inter-district transfer students anytime soon. It's not like we're going to say, sorry, you can no longer attend our schools. So all of those students that are currently enrolled will continue to be currently enrolled until they graduate or until they choose to leave. And so, sure, we can talk about the incoming kinder and TK kids as whether we want to prioritize inter-district transfers or resident students. But right now, we have to have classrooms to serve the students that we have. And if we don't have those classrooms in other places, then it sure feels like our community is a fit. Okay. And one of the things that I think is really important when we're talking about these neighborhood schools is that Davis gets funding based on attendance. And research shows that when you close schools, attendance declines for kids who are no longer within walking distance of their school. And it shows that students who are socioeconomically disadvantaged have an even steeper decline in attendance, which makes sense. If a parent has to sacrifice to get a kid to school, I mean, I ran the numbers, the cost of a kid from West Davis being moved to Pioneer Korematsu is to the tune of thousands of dollars a year in gas money, right? That is not insignificant. And so I do think that we have to accept Davis for what it is. We are an education town where we have a lot of people who are employed by either DJUSD or the university, and we have a lot of teachers who are commuting in. If our value in education is giving the best to all of our students, I think at this point, we don't need to be dividing between resident students and inter-district students, because the people who are here, we need to serve every single one of them, and every one of those kids deserves a seat in a classroom. Okay. And a reasonably sized classroom. Now, whether in the future they say we want to just close schools and have them only for residents, I think that is a huge policy decision that shouldn't live on the shoulders of five school board members.
6: Yeah, no, I haven't heard that come up so much. I know people in town will talk about that. I've always thought it's kind of like charter schools. It's entirely legal for a student who doesn't live here to attend here if there's some connection and if they want to. That happens all over the state. You know, Davis prides itself on good schools, so it's not surprising that it attracts students.
7: True. You're right. I have not heard from the school board or the district the messaging that they are cutting back on inter-district transfers. It's just more the sentiment in town of, you know, and I agree, it's totally legal. But also, if we want good employees, they want their kids to go to good schools, and we'll see attrition in employees if we're not offering school options as well.
6: Right. Do a quick station ID. We are talking about basically the question of whether Davis has too many schools for its population and population trends. We're talking with Colleen Zern, who is part of the effort, particularly. There's been a couple of concepts floated. They're not decisions, but concepts that maybe Pat Wynn or Birch Lane would be closed as part of this process starting in a couple of years. She's part of the effort that says, don't do that. Save Pat Wynn, save Birch Lane. Look at this differently. This is Davisville on KDRT, 95.7 FM, Davis, California, and I'm Bill Buchanan. So, Colleen, a couple of questions. In Davis this year, we have two housing measures on the ballot, or probably two. One for sure in June, that's the Village Farms development, North Central Davis, and then probably one in November, Northeast Davis, called Willow Grove. The two of them together would bring about 3,000 homes in. Different calculations as to how many students might be represented by bringing in 3,000 homes, but certainly there would be some. And, of course, to some folks, they're saying, well, Davis ought to grow anyway. Davis ought to add more housing in any event, is one argument. And if you bring in more homes, you have more students, maybe that kind of solves this problem. Do you have an opinion on the housing developments? I mean, is it affecting how you plan to vote? How are you going to vote on those decisions if they come to you? And how much is schools part of your choice?
7: I will be honest. I fully believe that Davis needs to build more housing. However, I also think the school district's job is to serve the students that it has. And I have concerns about the relationship between school board members and superintendents and other people advocating for housing when we have many issues facing our school district that deserve attention that only the school board can answer. And so it is a really fraught issue because people have strong feelings on both sides. And I really truly think that to comply with state standards and to serve the needs of our community and understand that Davis may change, it's not always going to stay the same, is an issue before the voters this year. But I do think that there is a line between advocating for housing and the issues facing our school district. Superintendent Best will not give us any assurances that if these housing measures go through, schools won't be closing. I straight up asked him in a meeting last week. So I personally think that housing is a very important piece of this puzzle, but the issues facing our school district are not going to go away with those housing votes. We are still going to be facing issues of balancing a budget and making informed decisions that are in the best interests of all students, regardless of what happens on these housing measures.
6: Would it be fair to say that your approach to this would be to say to people in Davis, perhaps, these are separate issues, decide them separately. Whatever you think about housing, you make that decision. Whatever you think about schools, make that decision, but don't combine them. Is that a fair summary of your opinion?
7: That's my stance. And I know that some people won't agree with that, but I think it's the housing issue is going to be voted on this year and next. Balancing that school budget is going to be an issue that we're going to be seeing from now until those students show up anyways, if we were to pass them. And so I think conflating these two issues has people stressed in town.
6: Yeah, I can see how people could turn this into a political tactic one way or another, and I'm certain people are. But to some degree, it seems like it would happen coincidentally anyway. I mean, if you were adding several thousand more homes, there's going to be kids there. If the district is talking about closing schools, well, if you bring in more students, then presumably that relieves that pressure in that area. I mean, they coexist as issues regardless, I guess.
7: They do, and they're absolutely related to one another. My platform and what the platform is of the people who started the petition, if I can speak for them as well, is that the transparency and accountability and credibility in this whole process transcends the housing votes. It's a bigger issue, and dealing with the budget is going to be something we are going to have to struggle with and wrestle with. Choices that benefit all of our students, regardless of what happens with housing. And so you're right, they are related, and it is hard to disentangle them. But where I see it is we need some accountability for this decision-making process, regardless of what happens with housing. And that's where I'm putting my time and energy, because I feel as though it is an important issue. There are people who are advocating for housing and running events, but I don't want this issue to get lost in the weeds.
6: Okay. We have a few minutes left. You talked about state standards and processes and things like that. I don't know what they are. I imagine a lot of people don't. But could you tell us, what would you like to see the district do? Come up with these concepts with Patwin and Birch Lane, and I've heard you say, you know, let's not even name names at this point. But if the district's got to look at this issue, if the town's going to look at the issue, what would you like to see happen now to address that? And I'm looking for a process that would give you confidence, then you would arrive, most likely, at a decision that people could agree with. You know, they may not like it, but that they could accept it as valid. What process would you like to see now?
7: Yeah, I mean, I think we need three things. First of all, I think we need transparency. This process has not been transparent from the start. They named schools without having much of any data to back it up. There is a process recommended for all schools, and it starts with the California Best Practices Guides, which starts with an advisory committee and looks at detailed factors to evaluate the equity of the decision in front of it. You know, when we're thinking about this process and the data, we want to see that not 6 months after it's been requested, but we've evaluated every factor. And then we're proposing all of the options for school closure and looking at the costs and benefits of all of it. What's also lacking in this decision is credibility. The proposed concepts are potentially misleading to the public and how much money they would actually save. For example, Concept B. When you look at Concept B, the district would actually incur $542,000 in additional expenses to the general revenue fund. The general fund deficit would grow by $42,000 if you were to implement Concept B. Why is that? And that's just based on the numbers that they've given us. First of all, this cost savings, the average fixed staff cost savings, not all of them come from the general fund. In their table that they produced on the March 15th, I believe, school board meeting, which I will remind you was several months after they proposed the school closure, they identified several of these staff members that would be cut that don't come out of the general fund. They come out of ELOP, parcel taxes, kitchen funds. So when you subtract off all of those funds, you're taking off a chunk of about $960,000 from Concept B. But what is most discouraging to me about Concept B proposal is they did not discuss at all in any of their numbers about the fact that they would be expanding Da Vinci to 6th through 12th. And if you expand Da Vinci from 6th through 12th, you are taking 100 students away from the general fund and putting them into the Da Vinci fund to the tune of $1.3 million. And when you start adding that up from their projected savings, it's going to be a detriment to the general fund rather than a cost savings. So closing two schools would cost more to the general fund than keeping those two schools open.
6: But would it still save money to the district overall, though? I mean, school financing is notorious.

0: still have the issue of staff members that are identified in the cost savings that are not coming out of the general fund. And when they show their proposal and they say general fund savings, and yet they're including members that don't come out of the general fund, there's a disconnect. And whether or not that disconnect can be explained is a different story than whether or not the district is presenting it in a way that makes sense currently to invalidate it. And so I think credibility is an issue when the numbers you're projecting don't tell the same story as what you're doing. But if you're telling me you're going to save $610,000 out of an operating budget of a general fund operating budget of the tune to $80 to $90 million, is the impact, the long-term impact on schools, kids, our Davis community, really worth $610,000? And I think that's what we have to ask as a community, is where is this cost-benefit analysis? Because we know what the benefit may be. It potentially may be saving $610,000 in general funds, but the costs have not been discussed whatsoever.
1: Is it a fair summary to say that you would like to see a committee to sort of look at all this, get deep into the weeds of the sort of things that you're talking about, and then come out the other side with something that would have details for those who want it, would have an overall philosophy, I guess? I mean, is that what you're looking for? And there is an advisory committee petition out there. I don't know the status of it. I don't know what the status will be by the time this program airs, but would you like to see that committee formed to do this work?
0: Yes, I would. And two quick things. We've used a committee before. They used it when they closed Valley Oak, and they are forming a committee to rename Cesar Chavez School Elementary School. So committees have been used in the past, and there are plans for it. We should be doing the same here. And the other thing I just want to put out there at the end is that the DJUSD school board policy says that school board members have to consider the impact on students of color, students with disabilities, and socioeconomically disadvantaged students with deliberate awareness. And if you don't know what your plan is for housing all of the West Davis residents, because they're currently saying they will get scattered to the wind, and they're not going to have a plan until they vote on the closure. If you don't know what your plan is, how can the school board members evaluate with deliberate awareness the impact on those students? Because Patwin has the only school district in town with a government subsidized affordable housing complex right next door, and those students would be outside of a walkable range of any other elementary school in town. And the impact on that is pretty significant and can't be ignored, let alone all of the other students who are losing the walkability aspect. And so a committee that evaluates the data, weighs the costs and benefits of closing schools, and gets creative before naming additional schools would go a long way in giving people confidence in the decision that they're making in the next year.
1: Real quickly, website where people can learn more about this if they want to?
0: ProtectDavisSchools.org.
1: Well, thank you, Colleen, for talking with us today.
0: Yeah, thank you so much for taking the time and highlighting these important issues.
1: We've been talking with Colleen Zern. She is a parent in town, an attorney, a lecturer, but we're talking with her because she is part of the effort to basically save Birch Lane and Patwin, but address the larger issue of Davis schools. Do we have too many? How do we evaluate that? Colleen, thanks again. I'm Bill Buchanan. This is Davisville, KDRT, 95.7 FM, Davis, California. Thank you for listening.
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0: And I think to myself, what a wonderful world.
1: And that music means it's time for the Davis Garden Show. 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
2: And this is Lois Richter on a bright, beautiful, sunny Davis day. Oh, Don, I get to say that. I'm so happy.
1: Apparently, you get to say it all the way through to next Tuesday. Today's date is April 29, 2026, as Lois and I are preparing the show for broadcast on April 30, last day of April 2026. And I just see mostly clear, mostly sunny, all the way through to Tuesday, where there's a slight chance of rain. So finally, some warming trend here in the Sacramento Valley. All right, we're not complaining too much about the temperatures we've had, but the nights have been in the low to mid 40s, and the days have barely been breaking into the low 70s for the last few days. And we all want to get out there and plant our summer vegetables. Today, April 29th, will be 79 degrees. Tonight will be 49 degrees and clear. Thursday, 83 degrees and sunny. Thursday night, 53 degrees and mostly clear, and that's the temperature range we're looking for. Friday is 83 degrees and sunny. Friday night is 54 degrees, partly cloudy. Saturday, 78 degrees, mostly sunny. What we're looking at is temperatures in the upper 70s to low 80s with nights in the low 50s. It does appear that after Tuesday, we'll drop down a little bit. Let's see, Monday will be 68. It'll only be 50 at night. Tuesday will be 72, 51. By the way, Weather Underground is not calling for rain next week. Thursday will be 80, 53 at night. Friday will be 83, 54 at night. Those are summer vegetable temperatures. That's what we've been waiting for, to see that soil temperature bump up and stay consistent. Obviously, lots of people are planting vegetables and flowers when they have the time. Well, we've reached that point where, yeah, it's cooler than we prefer, but go ahead and do it if this is the weekend you've got, kind of thing. Tomatoes that are going in the ground are stalling and then gradually greening back up and beginning to put on some new growth. We'll get to more of that, of course, this week and next week as we talk about what you should do when you're planting and the soil is colder. Little tricks you can take to enhance those little baby vegetables and get them along. We had problems last year with a cool spell at the time of planting, is my recollection. And of course, last year we had dry soil, so a lot of plants just sat and really didn't get off to a good start. This year we had a good inch of rain a few days ago, so at least the soil has some hydration. But the nights have been colder and the soil temperatures have been colder. So some of the things that people are putting in, we're getting the pictures, having the conversations. I put these peppers in 2 weeks ago and they haven't done anything. Well, I'm not surprised. 2 weeks ago, soil temperatures were too cold for peppers to go in here in the Sacramento Valley. But we've got some nice weather coming up this week. And of course, it's the month of May. And as one lady put it, I'm just running out of calendar. It was about a week ago. You know, it was kind of cold. We're a little concerned about this. She goes, yeah, but this is the weekend I have to do it. You know what? Go for it. It's not like back in March when you were planting and we were waving flags and saying, no, don't do this yet. It's way too early. At this point, it's just, yeah, hope for the best. We've got a couple announcements to get to. You have one in front of you there.
2: I actually have two, because I found another one while you were talking about the weather. And that is, this UC Davis Bee Haven is going to be having two events this weekend. Saturday, May 2nd, will be a nature journaling event, and this is for adults. And then for the young folks, for kindergarten age through fifth, will be on Sunday, May 3rd. Both of those are at the UC Davis Bee Haven on Bee Biology Road. The Raptor Center is having their open house on May 2nd, that's Saturday. And this is from 9 a.m. to 3 p.m. The address is 1340 Equine Lane, California Raptor Center.
1: Yep. And the annual Pence Gallery Garden Tour is Sunday, May 3rd from noon to 5 p.m. Tickets are available online. 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And they do sell them. We sell them at the Redwood Barn. They sell them at Pence Gallery and so forth. There are going to be five gardens spread around Davis on the Pence Gallery Garden Tour. These are beautiful local gardens. There will be local artists in the gardens painting outdoors. There will be master gardeners answering questions at some or all of them. And at the Pence itself, which is hosting a reception that day, you can enjoy three stunning art exhibits by regional artists. And I'm proud to say that Tree Davis Grove out in West Davis is one of the stops on the garden tour this year, Legacy Grove out on Shasta Drive. So lots of great gardens, lots of great ideas. You can buy tickets online, or you can go to Redwood Bar Nursery, Pence Gallery, and even the day of the sale, hey, you better head over to Pence for that, because we hand them all back the day before the sale, anything that hasn't sold. So you head over there on the day of the sale. But you zoom around, you look at these amazing gardens, the annual Pence Gallery Garden Tour, Sunday, May 3rd, 2026, noon to 5 p.m.
2: Well, it is our last show in April.
1: Correct.
2: My goodness, this year has gone fast.
1: It's been a weird spring, let me tell you. That's all I can say. Weird in every regard.
2: So I was looking at the April calendar, preparing to get the May calendar up, and I realized that there's a flower on there that we didn't talk about, and I'm not quite sure about. It's the picture on the 16th of April, and it says bluebells. Is that a campanula? All it shows is the flowers, and I can't quite tell.
1: That is a bluebell, which is a type of bulb in the genus Scilla.
2: Scilla.
1: Originally, then moved to Hyacinthoides. And now, at least in the current, most recent edition of the Sunset Western Garden Book, Endymion, E-N-D-Y-M-I-O-N, which is a lovely name.
2: Just call them the face.
1: There's generally very good reasons for the name changes, but they're obscure. So I don't know why they moved it to Endymion, probably because of precedence, which is one of the more common reasons for a name change, that, hey, look, somebody had already named this 100 years before. Okay, well, precedence always prevails in taxonomy. You can call
2: except
1: it
2: English for DNA. They change it for DNA.
1: Well, there's been molecular research, as they call it, which has established better understanding of the relationships of certain plants, and there have been some wholesale taxonomic revisions of particular groups of plants based on that. This change goes back many years before they were doing the kind of molecular analysis I was just talking about. Mostly it's just recognizing that the relationship was either stronger or weaker, or that there was a previous name that has precedence. You can call it Scilla if you wish. You can call it Hyacinthoides. I kind of liked that one because oides means lica, and hyacinth is a hyacinth. So Hyacinthoides said, hey, this is like a hyacinth.
2: And one of the more common species name, Don?
1: The species, well, it depends on which one you're looking at. This particular one is the English bluebell, which is now Endymion non scriptus. I knew it as Scilla campanulata.
2: So we got Hyacinthoides campanulata. It looks like a hyacinth. It looks like a campanula.
1: Yeah, there you go. So take all those and mash them together, and you have an incredibly easy bulb to grow.
2: We'll just call it bluebells.
1: Well, bluebells, wood hyacinth, English hyacinth, Spanish bluebells. Now, it happens that one of these, the Spanish bluebells, although they describe it as the most widely planted, I am told that that one is pretty invasive up in the Pacific Northwest. It does spread lightly in gardens here, but much more commonly sold, at least that we've sold through our nursery, is the English hyacinth, now Endymion non scriptus, formerly Scilla campanulata. And my planting of this plant, I put in a few bulbs well over 30 years ago in one spot. And in that spot, two or three dozen plants come up each spring, give me this lovely pale blue flower, and it lasts for 2 weeks, 3 weeks. The plant goes to seed a little bit and then dies down completely, just disappears. And it has increased in its location, but it hasn't spread from its location. So the seeds don't appear to be a problem, at least for me. And my experience with English bluebells is they aren't particularly even a garden thug, much less truly invasive. Spanish bluebells apparently can become invasive. Mine are total shade. Mine are in complete shade all the time. They started out in the sun a long time ago, but as often happens on my property, well, you know, trees got planted.
2: Trees grow, yeah.
1: They do, yes, they have a way of doing that. So it's now under the shade of a Japanese maple, which itself is under the shade of a sycamore tree, and they do fine right there at the base. They pop up and kind of startle me every year with this brief bloom, and then that's it. And they have been slowly increasing. So to me, English bluebells or wood hyacinths are very well-mannered bulb. But I do understand people might be listening in places where it rains more, where the bulbs could increase more freely. At least the Spanish bluebell, I'm told, can be kind of invasive, and they're really hard to tell apart. Here in California, go for it. These are wonderful bulbs, bright or pale blue flowers in the spring for a brief period, pretty early. I did take this picture in April, but I've had them blooming some years as early as late March.
2: So we've got the Naked Ladies.
1: Yep.
2: And that is they like dry soil.
1: They can
2: like
1: tolerate. Well, let's not generalize too much. You're talking about Amaryllis belladonna.
2: Yeah.
1: And we planted some on this property when we first moved here. My mom brought us a sack load of them. And we did this thing where we walked around and tossed a couple bulbs somewhere and then planted them there. Just basically all around the house, all around the different places that were going to be garden beds, we put a couple bulbs in. Some of those areas have become complete and total shade. Some of them have been full sun but irrigated. Many of them have been full sun but unirrigated. And you know what? They do equally well in all of those settings. So my experience with Amaryllis belladonna, the naked lady, is that it comes back in almost any situation here, and that sun to at least light shade seems to be fine. And I have them blooming even in what I would consider to be considerable shade. It can tolerate total drought once established.
2: And naked ladies are a fall blooming bulb.
1: August. So yeah, whatever that is.
2: They have the leaves in the spring, and then the leaves die down, and then the stalk comes up with the flower and the surprise in the fall.
1: Usually my first pictures are taken in late July. They bloom in early to mid-August, so I guess really technically summer bloomers. And the bloom hangs on into September. And it's one of these things that you kind of forget about, and there they are, and they pop up out of nowhere, hence the name Naked Ladies. There's a couple others that do that, Rain Lily. Like Horus, there's other bulbs that follow that same pattern. And once you've planted them, they're carefree. You really don't have to do anything. Many people have bulbs that will give a long sequence of bloom. The key is to figure out what they're going to do after the bloom. So, for example, paper white narcissus. You know, if you happen to like them, they bloom early. That's great. The fragrance, some people really love it.
2: And they look a little...
1: Then you have 3 months of this massive foliage growth, and there's a little chaotic. To me, Amaryllis belladonna, naked ladies, have a foliage that's reasonably attractive. I'm looking out the window. There's a big clump of them out there. They look fine. And the one we started this conversation with, the wood hyacinth, English hyacinth, completely gone. As soon as they're done blooming, the foliage dies down. There's nothing there until next February.
2: All right. So that was the April calendar. We'll look at the May calendar some other week, but not this week. But I really wanted to highlight something that I just saw flowering this week. And that is, it's a bush. It has flowers that are bigger than your hand and white flat petals making a circle, kind of crinkly, like crepe paper or something. And then right in the middle, there is a half globe of yellow, bright yellow. And that's got pollen all over it. It's so cute.
1: You mean the thing that
2: it
1: looks like a fried egg?
2: Fried egg flower. Yes. Romnia. It's really called Matilaha poppy.
1: It's really called Romnia culturi, if you want to use the botanical term. Matilaha poppy is the common name. I love the Western Garden Book description that it responds to water, tolerates aridity. So this is native to Southern California and Baja. It grows on hillsides down there where it gets 3 feet, 4 feet. And so people here will plant it. And they look like floating fried eggs. I mean, they are giant flowers. And there's a whole bunch of them up, as with many poppies, sort of up above the foliage, up there bobbing around when there's any kind of breeze. And it's the bright yellow center, very dramatic. We answer a lot of questions about this plant every year when it comes into bloom. When people see them 3 to 4 foot on the hillsides and they decide to plant them in their native plant garden in Davis, we have rich soil. We have soil that holds nutrients and water. They thrive here once established. It can be a little tricky to get them established. This is a common complaint on native plant groups is that I planted it and it died. Yeah, you just got to keep trying. But let me tell you, once you get it established, it will spread freely. It spreads by, I think they're technically rhizomes. Yes, underground rhizomes. Even the Western Garden Book describes it as invasive, don't plant near less vigorous plants, tolerates varying soils, yeah, that's for sure, withholds summer irrigation to keep growth in check. You notice a pattern here. Cut nearly to ground in late fall. Well, sure, you don't actually have to do that, but it, I guess, would look more tidy and orderly if you were to do that. And the new shoots emerge after the first rains in the winter. Although they're easy to grow once established, very difficult to propagate. And that's true. For a long time, I could never get Matilaha poppy in my nursery. Nobody would grow it. People and growers would tell me they would try and root cuttings. They wouldn't root. It didn't come up from seed. The only way to increase it was by dividing the rhizomes. Somewhere along the line, 10 or 15 years ago, a couple of my growers somehow cracked the secret for how to grow Matilaha poppy. And they will typically have one or two crops each year, crops of container plants of it available at some point. It's a fussy one for nursery growers. It's one that rots in the pots a lot and they don't root readily. So it can be challenging to get a nice looking saleable plant, which just for the record is a big problem we have.
2: So it's going to be expensive.
1: Well, a lot of California natives don't present themselves well in containers. They don't have that kind of eye appeal where they're a compact plant with blooms on them. No, it's not going to do that. It's just going to be a leafy thing and can be a little sparse looking. But and they're yes, they're pricey because it takes them a lot longer to get a saleable plant, and they have a lower take rate, you might say, from division. But once you get it going in your yard, it will spread freely. I remember a customer years ago who had a whole, he bought the lot behind him when he built his house. And the lot behind him in the 1980s, he planted completely in native plants. It was a very cool landscape, very interesting, very much ahead of his time. And so he had all these things, the Fremontodendrons and the ceanothus, the coastal natives, the Southern California natives. He planted a couple of Motilla hop poppies in one zone that was sort of at the downward slope where water tended to drain towards, but then past in the wintertime. And it was, by the time I got there a few years later, a 30-foot bed, about 6 feet deep, solid Motilla hop poppy. So this is a plant that needs to be in a large bed, deep bed, someplace where it has enough room to spread and that won't bother you. So where it won't say spread under the fence or something like that and perhaps bother your neighbors. It's not, I'm not, this isn't bamboo or anything, but it is a vigorous plant. I want you to understand that when you plant it. And it's a fairly coarse looking plant. The leaves are sort of not tidy and attractive. So you put it in the back behind these other interesting things you have that it will slowly engulf. And just enjoy this bloom for about a 6 week period in the spring. It'll take slopes. Drainage is important to a degree. You don't want water standing around it. Other than that, not a fussy plant in general.
2: And the thing about slopes, that's the one thing I've heard about Motilla poppy, is
1: Yes.
2: that you don't want to plant it flat. You want to plant it someplace where water's going to run past it instead of sitting on it.
1: This is something that's hard to explain to people what we mean by good drainage and why we're concerned about it. But there are many plants that I've planted on my property where I have good draining soil. I have a silty loam that drains very well. And I'll plant them and they'll do fine. Then we'll have a very wet winter, or particularly late winter, early spring, like March, we'll have a very high rainfall spell. March 1995, we had 10
2: And
1: inches of
2: then it
1: rain.
2: warms up.
1: Not 10 inches of rain in that year. Okay. And
2: Yes.
1: so one half of my asparagus bed, yeah, as it's getting warmer. So the soil temperature is increasing, pathogens can get in. Half of my asparagus bed died out. It was the part that was down ground level. The part that was up, that sloped down to that, still there. Years later, still doing fine. So this is when it really matters, is when you're getting towards warmer soil temperatures and high moisture status, and excess water doesn't percolate away. And I would think that could be a little bit of a problem with Motilla hop poppy. Getting it established is usually the tricky part. Within a year or two, you know whether it's going to go, and then it goes. As they say, with respect to bamboo, the old phrase is first it sleeps, then it creeps, and then it leaps.
2: This is from Kenneth. Dear Lois and Don, per your advice, I have waited until now to plant my tomato plants. However, Mother Nature either did not hear your show or did not listen to your advice. These, and there are three pictures, are tomato plant volunteers that started growing in January.
1: Yes.
2: I don't know what type they are. Do you think it's because of the unusual weather we've had this year? And he shows pictures of three plants that they do look like tomato
1: They are
2: plants. I don't
1: tomato
2: see
1: plants.
2: any, I don't see any flowers or anything, but the leaves look right.
1: Yeah, this is a, he's in a coastal zone, Palo Alto. This happened. My father would have seedling tomatoes come up all the time. Just for the record, they volunteers were almost always a cherry type, is what they would become. If you're planting F1 hybrid tomatoes, as most people are, the seedlings will not come true, as we say, from seed. They will be tomatoes and they're perfectly edible, but typically my experience is they're usually about a 2 to 3 ounce round red tomato. So that appears to be sort of what they back cross to, or what they revert to. Yes, it's because of the unusual weather we've had this year. We had warm, sunny spells, especially in coastal California. This is important for people listening locally in Davis. When we were mired under gloomy 43 degree fog for 4 weeks or whatever it was, literally 5 weeks when the temperature barely got even to 50, mostly in the mid 40s here, all of November and in all of mid to late November and into December. The rest of the state was sunnier than usual. The rest of the state was lovely. We were sitting down here shivering in this cold fog, and they were, yeah, it's 55, 60 degrees here in Central California. Wow, that's it. Look, 70 degrees in Southern California. I was actually concerned if you all would get enough chilling hours for your fruit trees, whereas we got all the chilling hours we needed by the middle of December this year. So it is very likely that you were sunnier and warmer than would be typical. Obviously, the seeds came up. Obviously, they got off to a good start, and that does look like a good microclimate. If you're in coastal zones, you can plant tomatoes a lot earlier than what we talk about on here in some cases, but you do get down cold enough to kind of set them back. One thing I'll say, they get off to a good start. They can weather, to use the term, bad weather pretty readily and come back from it. And I would think that those seedlings will probably grow great and give you fruit that might be good, probably be good enough anyway. It's not going to be anything spectacular typically. I enjoy letting seedling tomatoes grow and see what you get. As I say, typically it's like a large 2 to 3 ounce cherry tomato. That's the most common, but who knows? You might get a unique, unusual new cultivar that you can name and put on the market. The Brad Gates Wild Boar Farms line, for example, which you can find at nurseries in the Bay Area and our nursery in places like ours in the Sacramento Valley, they're all seedlings that he found. He grows seedlings from heirloom tomatoes. He was a farmer who sells tomatoes to high-end restaurants, and he wants really fancy, beautiful, interesting tomatoes. And out of every 100 of a particular variety of heirloom that he would plant, heirlooms usually come true from seed, but out of every 100, 3, 4, 5 will be different. There's just seedling variation. Most of the rest are true enough to type to be sold as that whatever. If these seedlings are unique in some way, different striping, different color, bigger, smaller fruit, more productive, ripens earlier, ripens later, ripens longer, any of a number of criteria that he would use, he would see if those characteristics come true to the next generation and the next, and he would grow them out. He does this, he still does this, 4 or 5 generations to make sure they're consistent so that most of the 100 seeds you plant will be just like what he's now calling it. And he has a new variety. It's a new variety based on old heirlooms. So seedlings can be good. They can be like the parent in the case of seedlings from an heirloom. They will not be like the parent in the case of seedlings from a hybrid, but they might be great, or they might just be interesting 2 ounce red tomato. I would leave them for fun. My guess is, yes, you guys had great weather for getting tomatoes off to a good start back there in the mid to late winter. You got cold again like we did, but those plants were evidently well established enough. It looks like they're going to come on through and give you plenty of fruit later this summer.
2: So Catherine from Davis writes, "Hello, I love my bay tree, but I don't want to turn it into a grove. So I religiously pull seedlings and remove suckers. I recently read somewhere that if I cut off suckers, it will cause more to sprout so that they should be ripped out." Mm. Oh, wait a minute. Suckers are coming from the root. If you rip out the root, you've
1: technically, yeah, we'll go on.
2: Okay. This is fine with the little ones, but does not work well with the ones I didn't notice for a while. I'm hoping to hear that what I read was wrong, and I'll do whatever you say.
1: Well,
2: you.
1: If you cut off a bay tree, Laurus nobilis, we're talking about not the California bay, Umbilularia californica, we're talking about the Mediterranean or Grecian bay laurel, Laurus nobilis. One is, there's a chance that you have a female. They are dioecious, and you have male and female trees in the case of the bay laurel. And if you get the female, after a decade or so, they start fruiting and they do reseed quite a bit. The seedlings look kind of like privets. Once you have a tree, you'll have a lot of little seedlings. You should definitely
2: seedlings. You can pull them out because the roots are separate.
1: Yeah,
2: a sucker is actually from the existing tree, right?
1: It's either coming from the stem right at the base or coming from the roots near the base. And those root suckers, if you cut them off, they'll definitely resprout. There's no question. They've got the whole strength of that giant tree behind them to get them to regrow. And as we've talked about when we're talking about pruning hedges and the, you know, rejuvenation pruning on evergreen plants, bay laurels have buds ready to grow all the way down to the ground. If you take a chainsaw and cut down a 40-foot tall bay tree, it will resprout. In fact, a whole bunch of shoots will resprout. It'll have quite an extensive root system to support those new sprouting, I guess we'll call them suckers at that point. So bay trees can become a little invasive locally. And since they've been widely planted in Davis for 50, 60 years, in older neighborhoods, there's a good chance you'll have bay trees coming up on their own. If you get them the first season, the first summer, and boy, do I have a lot of experience with this with tree weeds on my property. If you get them in the first summer, either dig them out or even cut them off, the first season, they'll usually die. If they go to the second year, those seedlings will become very persistent, very hard to get rid of. So religiously pulling the seedlings is actually very productive. The suckers, you cut them off, they're just going to resprout. But the only thing you could do to keep them from resprouting would be to excavate around them all the way down to the root from which they are sprouting and just cut them off, cut that portion of the root system off. No, that will definitely not hurt the bay tree. I guarantee it won't be a problem at all as far as that goes. But that's the only way to get that part of the plant not to resprout. And my best guess is that where you cut it, it'll probably sprout again at some point in a year or two. You've just basically delayed the process. So you do have to keep after them. It's best to go down under the point you cut to before. Because what happens in a lot of cases, I see this especially when things are suckering in a lawn and they just get mowed off over and over and they callus over and you get this gall-like thing down at the ground level. It's got all these growth buds ready to keep resprouting because you're continuously top pruning it, but not removing it. So we can get down removing.
2: Yeah,
1: you're essentially pollarding a little.
2: Pollarding.
1: Well, I wouldn't. Yes, technically, I'm not sure that would apply, but it's the same principle. You're cutting it back as resprouting from the same point year after year after year. So you'll get ahead of it a little bit. If you just excavate a little, I've found that a narrow folding saw works particularly well for this, and just cut that whole unit off. And that'll give you a 2-year head start before you'll have to do it again. Bay trees are persistent, vigorous. We've got a lot of reasons for planting them. They're great trees for a lot of purposes. They get a lot bigger than most people realize. There's one on Plum Lane that was 50 feet tall. It was planted in the 1940s. I had a customer near the campus who wanted to screen his neighbors in one of those little houses near the campus. He bought 12 of them. They did such a great job. He bought 10 more. So his yard, surrounded by fraternities and whatnot, is essentially a wall of bay laurel. Well, it is a very manageable screen because even if it starts getting tall and maybe thinning out down at the base, so you're now seeing through it and you see your neighbors, you can just cut it down. It'll resprout. It's like privet in that regard. You can turn it back into whatever hedge of whatever height you want. So it is a very manageable plant in that regard. Heat tolerant, Mediterranean plant, drought tolerant, great choice in this area. A little side note, people often ask, well, how about the California bay laurel? Can we plant the native one? You may have trouble finding that. It's a host to sudden oak death, which is a disease on the coast, strictly on the coastal zone, Sunset Zone 17. But it's a well-known host for that plant, that particular disease. And nurseries in the coastal areas just stopped growing it completely back when sudden oak death hit about 20 years ago. And so I used to stock both kinds. I would stock Mediterranean Bay and I'd stock Umbellularia because some people wanted the native one. Grew more slowly, but a very nice plant in its place. Lovely aroma. I really like it, but I simply couldn't get it. And it became a concern with respect to sudden oak death. So if you're interested in the California Bay Umbellularia, you may have difficulty locating that one. Laurus nobilis, not a problem. Grows very readily. It is a case where nobody has really separated male and female trees. It would be really handy in the nursery industry with this particular plant if people would propagate male bay laurel and sell them so people wouldn't have the seedling trees coming up in their yard. There's one exception to that, the Saratoga Bay, which is a hybrid bay, and that one is a male cultivar. It's not a cultivar of Laurus nobilis. This is a hybrid between two other species, but it has proven to be a great garden plant. More rounded head, so more of a tree-like appearance, bigger leaf, kind of a lusher appearance, and a male tree, so you don't have reseeding babies all over your yard. So Saratoga Bay is a good option if you want to get away from that issue with the reseeding problem, but it also has a broader canopy. And one of the things people really like about the Laurus nobilis is that strongly upright growth habit. Fits in a lot of yards in spite of how big it gets.
2: Okay, so if someone who shall remain nameless planted one of these trees, not really understanding about it at that time, and it grew, but it was getting too big and it was in the wrong place, and she cut it down. Mm-hmm. And so I cut it down, and then I put that kill the stump bottled stuff on it. Didn't work.
1: It has a lot of buds.
2: Below that, things just kept coming out, Now, if I were to actually get rid of the central trunk, actually chop it out, would all of the roots sprout?
1: No, some might here and there, but generally speaking, when people cut down bay trees and then have the stump ground out or whatever, that usually is the end of it. That's not a big problem. Seedlings may continue to come up for quite a while
2: Yeah,
1: because the
2: we don't
1: seed,
2: have
1: yeah,
2: seedlings.
1: you have a male tree, unfortunately. Yeah. So some of it might pop up here and there, but very unlikely for it to be a major, major problem. And the chemical you're talking about, Vinon stump killer, it's triclopyr. It's usually painted right on the cambium itself. Plants that have a lot of dormant buds, like privets, like bay trees, like coast redwoods, things like that. It's generally a 2 to 3 year process of killing them out if you want to. Here's the other thing about bay laurel. You can manage it at any height you want, but I've seen bay laurel kept as a plant in a 14-inch pot for a decade, just because someone wanted it for the leaves for cooking and they like the way it looked. And it's a classic one for that kind of use. You can clip them very formally if you happen to like that look. So it's something that you can grow in a pot. You can put it in the ground, prune it like a shrub. If you do nothing, it'll turn into a very big upright tree. And then if you decide that's too tall, it is one case where heading it back, we tell you never use heading cuts. You can do it on bay laurel. You can take it up there on that 15-foot bay tree. You can get up on your ladder, bring it down to 8 feet. It'll sprout right back out and look fine very quickly. It's a wonderful plant. And there is one pest that people should be aware of. It's more of a problem in the Bay Area than in the Valley. It's a psyllid. Psyllid, psyllid, the P is silent, which is sort of an aphid relative that gets on the new growth, the tender new growth only, and causes it to buckle and get distorted. And it's a common problem where it's being grown as a hedge because you have this constant supply of new growth. So if you're hedging your bay laurel and you're in the Bay Area, you probably will see the psyllid at some point. In the valley, it's a very short-lived phenomenon. The plant tends to outgrow it. And of course, if you're growing them more naturally, it's simply not a problem. So that's just one thing to be aware of since I have to answer that question every so often. I have had this psyllid on my bay tree and I barely notice it. But if I were pruning it as a hedge, you would notice it because all the new growth at some point might be distorted by that. It
2: John
1: is.
2: wants to talk about Dahlia.
1: Dahlias, dahlias. Yes, we discovered this lovely little nursery up in Oregon that is just a dahlia specialist. And one of the really cool things about being in this industry is that you get people who become obsessed, fascinated, experts on a particular plant, and they start growing them until they have way too many. And then they sell them locally, and they still have way too many. And someone says, maybe you should sell these to other nurseries. So they contacted us this winter, and we went ahead and ordered some of their dahlias, which are beautiful, beautiful tubers, tuberous roots, technically, is what you're dealing with a dahlia. And one of the most common questions I get here is, do dahlias grow here? I didn't know you could grow them here. We hear that about a lot of big flowered plants that are more traditionally associated with other regions. Dahlias do grow great here. They're actually quite easy to grow. This is one case where the Western Garden Book disturbs me a little bit. With certain groups of plants, where there are established societies, there is a dahlia society, a rose society, a chrysanthemum society, they just kind of handed it off to those societies to write the part in the Western Garden Book about how to grow this group of plants. So this is one of the reasons people think chrysanthemums, roses, dahlias are fussy, because there's these checklist of things you're supposed to do if you're going to grow them. There's all these groups, these categories. It's another flower for which there is a long established tradition of shows, blue ribbons, competitions, giant flowers, and all that kind of stuff. That can be fun if you're into that kind of thing. But I don't want you to think you have to do that for roses or chrysanthemums or dahlias or any of the other kinds of plants where if you look in your Western Garden Book, it clearly was written by people who are really mildly obsessed with these plants. Dahlias do grow in the valley. They also grow in Fort Bragg. Ours, not the one back east. So what's the difference there? Well, our average temperature in July is 93 degrees. Average temperature in Fort Bragg in July, I think, is 63 degrees. And they do equally well in both places. In the Fort Bragg, with the Mendocino Coast Botanical Gardens, if you get over there August, September, it's worth driving all the way there just to see a dahlia garden at least once in your lifetime. Hundreds of dahlias in full bloom in the sort of open lawn area with a pavilion nearby. You'll spend an hour or two just taking pictures because they're utterly amazing. So you're thinking, how can these plants also grow in the 5% humidity, 95 degree Sacramento Valley? Well, they do, as long as we give them plenty of water. In Fort Bragg, they're in full sun. In this climate, my experience has been light afternoon shade is helpful. Full sun in the morning, even to 2 or 3 in the afternoon is fine. But when you get into the 4 or 5, 6 o'clock sun, when it's 100 and something degrees, it's very common for the leaves to scorch. This is a plant, like many of these plants that are su subject to competitions and shows and things like that, that does respond to pampering. You want to have fun? Just get one dahlia tuberous root, plant it in a big barrel, give it as much water and fertilizer as you think it can stand, and you will get spectacular results. You'll get 30 blooms that are as big as a dinner plate on a plant that's 4x4. That's what they will do if you give them all of that care. But you know, they'll also bloom very nice if you don't do all of that. So you can just stick them in the ground in the garden someplace where it drains reasonably well. That's the most important thing. They're a little vulnerable to rot. And stake them somehow. This is a plant where those little tomato cages, they work great. The kind of thing you would use to stabilize a peony would work great because they are big, upright, vigorous, lush plants that sprawl if they don't have something holding them upright. They look okay if they sprawl, but a little messy. So not a bad idea to put some kind of a short cage on them early on in the growth cycle. You might even want to stake some of the bigger ones because we are talking about potentially blooms anywhere from 6 to as much as 12 inches across, giant blooms on the dinner plate dahlias and some of the cactus dahlias. And then you'll have these amazing blooms starting in July and in through August and even as late as September. My experience here is if they get any drought stress at all, the leaves will look terrible. And that sometime about early to mid-August, you're likely to get thrips or spider mites making the leaves look pretty unsightly. That really bothered me when I first planted dahlias here because they looked really rough after that big cycle of bloom and maybe the second bloom, they would look really rough after a heat wave. And I'd look closely and there were bugs on the leaves. What do? Do I run down to the garden center and buy the most lethal cocktail of pesticides I possibly can? No. One dahlia grower said, just cut them back. Do what? Just cut them back 50%. Just go ahead. They look rough. Just go ahead. Do it to your marigolds too. They get the same problems. They've done that big peak of bloom. Don't just deadhead them. Take them back 50%. Take all that stuff. Throw it away. Wash the plant off. Feed it again. It loves to be fed. Keep it watered. It'll flush right back out and give you another bloom. And from that, I learned that you can get a spectacular bloom on your dahlias and your marigolds in late summer and fall if you cut them back when they look rough in midsummer. So that's my special tip for growing dahlias. Now is when we plant them. We don't even think about putting them in the ground until the soil is warm enough for peppers, eggplant, and okra. That's when you plant your dahlias. These are plants from Mexico and Guatemala. They want warm soil, warm summer conditions. Pamper them if you want. It can be lots of fun, but you don't absolutely have to do that. Having said all that about big regular dahlias, every nursery is going to have little bedding dahlias, little 6-packs, little 4-inch pots, quart pots of dahlias that grow to 1 to 2 feet. Tight clusters of smaller flowers, really hot colors on these. These are generally hot pink, orange, red, also more pastel shades if you're into that kind of thing. On plants that don't need any staking, don't need any special attention, and don't seem to be as susceptible to thrips and spider mite problems. So they're great garden plants and they exist and they're fun to grow if you want those strong daisy colors. But big dahlias are worth growing at least once in your life for something, for a flower bigger than your face, why not?
2: So I want to ask you about clematis. Is mm-hmm. this the time to plant clematis or not?
1: You can plant them anytime. It's the time when they're beginning to bloom spectacularly. My purple clematis jackmannii has about 100 blooms on it right now, and it's just getting going. So this is when they're really blooming, and a lot of nurseries do like to feature them at this time of year. It's interesting how long it takes to grow a clematis vine to be saleable to the public in bloom. It actually takes 2 full years, has been my experience, to grow a 5-gallon clematis, so they're not cheap. Sometimes you can find them in a 1-gallon, and that's a great way to go, because really what you're buying with a clematis is the root system. When you plant one that's in bloom, it's not going to grow a whole lot more this year. The way they actually grow is it's an herbaceous perennial that dies essentially to the ground. I mean, it's a woody plant, but essentially the whole top grows up and blooms and is done. This is the jackmannii hybrids, the most common ones. And when it's all done, you can pull it down and cut it back at the end of the season. But the main thing is it does all the growth before the bloom, typically. As my jackmannii plant, which is now 30, 35, 40 years old, I can't even remember when I planted it. It has a root clump that's 3 feet across. So if I were to dig this up, it would fill a barrel. And another little piece of it has come up about 3 feet away. So apparently it has multiplied itself somehow. It's completely gone in the winter. I mean, there's deciduously dead stuff in the tree, and I just pull it all down and cut it off. And sometime around mid to late February, 1st of March, I notice, oh, the clematis is popping up. I better decide where it's going to go this year, because it's going to grow 15 feet in about 6 weeks. And it's going to scramble up on whatever is nearby. One year I let it grow over an entire Sarcococca hedge. It was spectacular. I let it climb up into a Japanese maple. More recently, I've gotten more moderate and I put a tomato cage on it, but I mean a 6-foot tomato cage. Completely fills that, cascades back down to the ground. then bloom. So it's turned out to be a really good way to grow clematis. If you're looking for a way to contain them and make them spectacular, a 6-foot tomato cage did a great job for me, and it's still out there looking very good 2 to 3 years in. Something to determine where it's going to grow and then have that massive bloom. A trellis is fine. Climbing on a rose bush is fine. Those all work. There are summer blooming types. There are even fall blooming types. So once you really get into them, you'll start planting more kinds of clematis to get a longer season of bloom. They want to be planted in the shade. Whether they'll grow up into the sun, fine, but they need to be planted in the shade. That's been my experience. This plant that I have is in direct sun for 2 to 3 hours in the morning. It was in a lot more sun when I planted it, but once again, that bed, you know, fills up with trees, and it grows up, scrambles up into a sunny spot and blooms up there. So that's their natural growth habit. Even our native ones, and there's 2 or 3 species of native clematis up around Berryessa. You'll sometimes find them if you're hiking out in the countryside there. They grow under a shrub. They come up with the first rains. In the case of our native ones, they scramble up to the top of the shrub. They cover over the top completely. They bloom while it's still towards the end of the rainy season. They set seed, which is fluffy and kind of pretty in its own right. It is carried off by the wind to catch on a nearby shrub, fall down to the ground, get covered with leaf litter from that shrub. That's ideal. And that leaf litter from the shrub is a key trick with clematis. Mulching them makes a huge difference. Even moisture is important, but they don't need special moisture. They just need even moisture, which means mulching to help retain moisture when you apply it. Really quite easy to grow. A little pricey at first, but something that will give you many, many, many years of reward.
2: Well, you know, this is spring, and a lot of folks think that spring is the time you get wildflowers. So
1: they're blooming.
2: Yeah, they're blooming. You can see them. It's like, ooh, that would be pretty. And so Don had 3 different people come into his store last week looking for wildflower seeds. Now, as one guy said, he wants to just throw them out and get a whole yard of flowers.
1: Yeah.
2: And that's not exactly what's going to happen.
1: Well, you could, as long as you throw a few qualifiers in there. Sure, just throw them out at the right time of year and give them the proper aftercare and keep the weeds under control and get a whole yard of flowers, because you allow them to reseed and naturalize and cover over a 2 to 3 year period. He has a neighbor, or there's someone who had a visible garden, I can't remember. There's some of them around town right now that look great. They have lots of California poppies blooming. That's what everybody notices, because you can't miss the color. It's bright orange. But there's lots of other things blooming in this particular yard I'm thinking of, on a corner of 8th and L, for example. There's 3 yards right next to each other that have a couple different kinds of poppies, including California poppies and other flowering things, including some wildflowers. And I know that that particular garden, the gardener who's been managing it for the last couple of decades, has allowed things to reseed, has planted new things, has added seed at different times. So there is some follow-up care needed. More to the point,
2: and gotten rid of the weeds.
1: The weeds. Well, the weeds too. Usually some one plant's going to start to dominate. You better decide whether you actually want that to be the case. He was hoping that you could just buy mixes of wildflower seeds, and someone else basically the same thing. Clearly, you know, not gardeners, but this looks like an easy way to go. It isn't as easy as you might think. However, the main thing is, if you see them blooming now, it's probably not the right time to plant the seed. Wherever you're listening, you would plant the seed perhaps at the time nature would plant the seed. So when it's all finishing bloom and making seed pods, and then those seed pods are bursting and scattering the seed, that's one thought, is to do it at that time, which in the case of California poppies, for example, would be June, July, that those seed pods are bursting, scattering their seed, which will then lie there until the winter rains come. Fall and winter rains will cause the seedlings to germinate. Then you either move them around or thin them out or just let them do their thing naturally. But you've followed nature's pattern as to when to plant the seed. Or you can go out in the fall right before the rains and scatter the seed. And you might get good results depending on what the wildflower seeds are and what's on the ground. If it's bare dirt, poppies will probably do great, especially if you put them down right before a rainstorm or even during a rainstorm. Great thing to do when it's raining in the fall or even into the midwinter. Even in late winter, you still have time. So we end up having this conversation, what would happen if I plant them now? Well, poppy seeds will probably just lie there, hopefully, if they don't get eaten by birds or something, and wait to germinate until they get the fall rains. And they will germinate if they're in the open, not covered. That's really important for poppy seeds. If they're covered, if there's leafy debris or weeds or something there, that seed will just lie there and wait to be uncovered. 10 years, 20 years, whatever it takes, a fire, goats coming through, something mowing it, suddenly they come up. The seed does last a long time, but it won't germinate in the absence of light. So this is a particular case where it has to be on bare soil. Other seeds that you scatter in the spring may just rot, disappear, blow away before they get to the proper season for germination. Poppy seeds are pretty hard. Lupin seeds are pretty hard, would probably stick around. But a lot of other things simply wouldn't do well. So you'll get more for your money. You'll get better results if you get the area all prepped and then plant in the fall as the rains are beginning. The other question I would typically have for someone who's a little more advanced gardener is, what are the weeds that are on the site already? Because those may become such a hassle. You know, if it's good conditions for wildflowers to germinate and grow, it's good conditions for weeds to germinate and grow. And differentiating between those two is a challenge for a novice gardener. A lot of grasses are going to come up, and that's just going to, they're going to choke out your wildflowers if that's what's there right now. So this is a good time now to strategize for fall planting of wildflowers, because you know what the weeds are. Yeah. You know what you're going to do as we go through the summer. Get your seed midsummer to early fall and be ready when the rains come in next year.
2: So in nature, if we lived in California, which we do, and you go out and you see, you know, fields full of wildflowers, and they're not anything that anyone is cultivating, they're just there. Mm-hmm. Well, they're spring blooming, and that's because it rains in the winter, and so mm-hmm. they can grow and they can bloom. But in the summer, when it's hot and dry, they're probably going to go away.
1: Here in
2: so
1: the valley, yeah.
2: Is that what you try and imitate in your garden? Do you
1: if
2: not
1: you,
2: water?
1: If you tolerate that, I have an area that's a lot of native grass, and it's bare dirt in the summertime. And so you need to understand that we don't have a lot here in the valley. We don't have a lot of California natives that are going to bloom right on through the summer. But there's one exception, which is the narrow-leafed milkweed, Asclepias fascicularis. And I do have a stand of that out in that area of native grasses, which comes into bloom midsummer and attracts all kinds of things. It's notable for the monarchs, but it's also attractive to many other things. So you'll have to go out of your way a little bit to get summer plants in there that are blooming. If you're not that concerned about that, this is a valley grassland plant community where we are here. You can get certain native grasses like deer grass, you know, big, bold grass, very dramatic, 3x3 easily, 4x4 is not uncommon. It looks great in the summer. If it's irrigated, it looks better, but if it's not irrigated, it makes it through just fine. So you can have plants out there, but that's where those woody plants help out, because if you just want a whole area of wildflowers, things are going to be a little bare in the Central Valley in the summertime. Getting in some perennials like the milkweed, getting in some woody plants that at least have interesting foliage would be the way to get seasonal color, where you're trying to focus on things here for the Central Valley. The best resource on all this, calscape.org, calscape, CalScape, Project of the California Native Plant Society. Just type in your zip code, click on perennials or annuals, and that's your good starting point. Then you do need to ask, if you're a novice gardener, particularly about the annuals, is there anything special that those seeds require in order to get them going? Seeds can be surprisingly expensive. California wildflower seeds are not cheap, because these are harvested very carefully and they maintain species purity. So you're going to pay more for them. So let's do this right. If you're going to go to a native wildflower mix combined with native plants or appropriate climate ready plants to get nice seasonal color and draw beneficials, do a little research first. Generally, those types of things, fall to early winter is the best time for planting in this area. They're seeing them blooming now because people planted them last year in late summer, fall, or early winter.
2: So another person came in and was talking about wildflowers and said, so I have a drip system. Will that work for this? Tell me, Don, is a drip system good for wildflowers?
1: Once they're germinated and growing, yeah. It won't start them, because they need overhead water typically to get to germinate. Rainfall is ideal, but yes.
2: Well, if you plant in the fall, you'll hopefully have rainfall.
1: Yeah, plant in the fall, overhead water them, then your drip system is a great way to get them going as soon as they germinate, and it will work fine. Generally speaking, these are plants that germinate with rains, grow through the rainy period, finish up when the rainy period is over, so they don't really need irrigation typically. You can extend the season. Anyone who's grown California poppies, for example, has had the experience of a plant blooming right on into the summer. They are functionally short-lived perennials in the valley. A plant that you plant, I learned this years ago from a guy who spent much of his career as superintendent of the Arboretum. If you take this California poppy and it's sprawled out and it looks like it's done blooming, and you gather it together and you cut it off about 4 to 6 inches above the ground, take all that stuff away, those seed pods you can throw somewhere else and let them split and scatter. That plant you just cut back, my experience with this, will typically come back, sprout up again, give another bloom. When Caltrans mows along the freeway near us here, maybe mow the grasses in May to June, the poppies that are in there often pop up and give another bloom into June or even July because their roots have gone deep. So it depends on how much rainfall we got during the winter, but late season rains will keep them going further on in. So they can function as a perennial. And then, of course, they also naturalize by reseeding.
2: So do wildflowers typically have very, very shallow roots? Because one of these people said, well, there's going to be brick underneath some of the dirt.
1: That's not going to be great unless the bricks have gaps and the roots can get between them. No, in fact, California poppies are a good example. We have tried various ways of growing things like poppies for sale at our nursery, and lupins. They're both very challenging. And you can tell why. You plant the seed, it makes a taproot right away. It goes straight down to the bottom of whatever you're growing again, hits the bottom, and either the tip dies in the case of poppies, in which case you now have a plant that's somewhat stunted, or they start circling, particularly in the case of the lupins. Now you have a plant that gets very root bound very quickly. These are not plants that lend themselves to nursery production, let me tell you. Aside from the special germination requirements that the lupins happen to have, getting them to a saleable looking plant in a 3 or 4 inch pot is really challenging, because by the time they have two true leaves, their roots are circling the bottom and they're trying to get out. So they're really better to germinate them, plant them out as quickly as you can. They don't hold well in containers. So those two in particular appear to have tap roots that are actually pretty problematic from a nursery standpoint. A lot of the daisies and things like that, I mentioned the Medea, for example, you'll see that growing where there's very shallow soil. It grows at flowers a foot tall. Even the rich soil is 4 feet tall. So it just depends on what it has available to it. That also determines how long into the season it keeps growing, blooming, and seeding. But it, like most daisies, this is true of sunflowers and a lot of others, if it's got what it needs for even a brief period, it will zoom to bloom, go to seed as fast as it can, and spread itself. So people driving across the United States, these are some of my favorite books from the past, travelogues from before the interstate freeways went in. They drive that long stretch through Kansas and Nebraska and Oklahoma, where sunflowers are native and where they're from. And they would observe as they went from the wetter side to the drier side of the country, just as many sunflowers blooming, but shorter and shorter and shorter and shorter as they went along. So you cross that 100th meridian, which is basically the rainfall line of the United States. If they got rain into the summer steadily, you get great big fields of these beautiful sunflowers. And an hour further down the road, they'd only be 4 feet tall. Then they'd be 2 feet tall, but they'd still be blooming and going to seed because they're going to make the best of whatever soil moisture and season they have.
2: Vegetable varieties suggested for 2026.
1: So there's a lot of tomatoes out there. If you're just trying to figure out a half dozen for your own garden, some that did really well for me last year is what this is. Jet Star, which was a new one to me. I'll be doing it for a second year this year. Carmelo, I've mentioned that a couple of times. It's an old variety that performed extremely well last year. Champion, you know, if you're going to have one reliable red tomato that's going to produce all the way to the end of the season, Champion is very aptly named. I've planted them as late as July and had good results from them. Planting it early, you will be picking from Champion pretty much all season. And when I've observed for things like, does it set during the heat? Does it ripen late? It does both of those things. So although not when it's 100 and something degrees, it still sets into the low 90s. And that means you'll have a reasonably good supply of tomatoes all through the season. I also mentioned Rugby. That's kind of unique to us because not many other growers know that one. There's a new version of San Marzano called Marzanera, which I think you all who like San Marzano would like. So those are some that would be just reliable. And I do suggest if you're looking for conventional red tomatoes, these new ones with the so-called stacked genes where they've bred in greater resistance to various diseases and in some cases slightly tighter growth habit. Two of them in particular have done very well, Early Girl Bush and Celebrity Plus. If you like Celebrity, I think Celebrity Plus is better. It's got a better growth habit and it's got some disease resistance built in. These are not genetically modified. I was talking to someone about this. They wanted to know if these had genes inserted into them. No, conventional breeding, stacking genes that provide resistance to particular leaf diseases. diseases and enhanced resistance to certain soil diseases. Early girl bush appears to be just as good as early girl and has this added disease resistance as well. I would mention, I'm shifting over to new girl. I'll do it once again this year where I plant early girl and new girl side by side. But for the last 2 years, new girl has won that competition. So that's enough about tomatoes. There's loads to choose from. I always suggest you try something different, something unusual, as well as some tried and true varieties. With respect to peppers, because we get a lot of questions about bell peppers, they are a hassle. Let's just leave it at that. Bell peppers, they get sunburn. They just aren't as easy to grow as all these other sweet peppers like Marconi, Gypsy, Jimmy Nardello, and people just love shishito peppers these days. So for among the sweet peppers, those are all good choices.

0: later. The cucumbers, I just want to mention, lemon is always my best producer and I love it, but not everybody likes it. Summer Dance, great performance. No Mildew, so that was a good one for me this year. Tasty King, Persian Little Fingers, and Unagi. That's a white one that's really cool and interesting. Just that's enough about vegetables. I would like to do this every week or so because some of you are out buying now, some of you are making notes for later. So those are a few that have done well for me. And again, with respect to basil, the Emerald Towers is just amazing, all of us, with its performance. Long yield goes all the way into the fall with no problem. It's a Genovese style, so a classic basil. So I would highly recommend. It's slower to get going. We've been growing it ourselves, and it grows about half as fast as regular sweet basil. But once it's in nurseries, look for that Emerald Towers Everleaf series of basil, Genovese flavor style, and lasts all season. I want to do a quick shout out to the kids at Willett Elementary School, who were very welcoming to me this week. I went and spoke to five elementary school classes about being a nursery person and a gardener. So we're talking 6, 7, 8 years old. They were lots of fun to talk to. If you want to lift your spirits, go talk to a bunch of 6-year-olds. Seriously, all you got to do is say, who wants to have a garden this summer? Every one of them will raise their hand. Do it to a group of adults. They'll look at each other. I don't know if we have time for a garden this
1: I
0: year,
1: don't
0: but
1: have time.
0: 6-year-olds. Yeah, I want a garden. It was great fun. Great to be there. Thanks a lot for having me.
1: And Anne Lovejoy says, gardens are as diverse as the people who make them. And I think we just proved that,
0: There
1: didn't
0: you
1: we?
0: go. You've been listening to the Davis Garden Show with Don Shore.
1: And Lois Richter here at KDRT LP 95.7 in Davis, California.

0: I'm Dr. Anthony Lazarowitz, and this is Climate Connections. Across much of the U.S., electricity costs are rising, but you may not know how those prices are determined or that you have a voice in the process. Tom Content is with the Citizens Utility Board of Wisconsin, a nonprofit that advocates for ratepayers. He says to raise rates, utility companies must submit a proposal to a state's Public Utility Commission.
1: They are in charge of what you're paying for electricity, natural gas, and sometimes water. They're in charge of mapping and setting a course for your state as to what the energy future looks like.
0: The commission evaluates the proposed rate hike and what's driving it, like fuel prices or investments in the grid. They may also examine how rising costs are distributed among residential, commercial, and industrial customers, and if the utility's proposed profit margins are reasonable. Most states have a consumer advocate division or a nonprofit like Contents to represent ratepayers during this process. But there are opportunities for ratepayers to weigh in too.
1: What we want to see is more people participate in these processes.
0: Content encourages people to attend public hearings and tell the commission what rate hikes will mean for their lives. Climate Connections is produced by the Yale Center for Environmental Communication. To learn more about climate change, visit climateconnections.org.

0: From E-Town Hall in the foothills of the Rocky Mountains, it's E-Town. Here comes part two of our 35th anniversary special with music from artists including Joan Baez, John Prine, Brandi Carlile, and more. Plus conversations with Jane Goodall and astronauts in space. I'm Helen Forster. Right now, here's our host, Nick Forster.
1: Thank you, Helen. Welcome, everybody. This is part two of our celebration of 35 years of E-Town on the radio. I know that these shows are not necessarily cohesive musically because we covered so much ground, and that is going to continue today. We're going to actually have a lot of different styles of music,

0: songs from different kinds of artists and from different eras, but we're going to give you just a taste, a little sampling of what's in the E-Town archives that represents the 35 years of us being on the radio. We're starting out with a song from James Taylor. He and Keb Mo came to Colorado to celebrate E-Town's 15th anniversary back in 2006. What I remember about this show is that James had originally planned to bring his band, and then a couple of days before the show, he let us know that he was just going to come by himself, which was both a great opportunity and a little tiny bit terrifying for us. But the house band got together, the E-Tones got together, and we added one more keyboard player, and we added James's daughter, Sally Taylor. And so she and Helen and I were the singers. It was really exciting. It was an incredible honor, and we're happy with the way the song turned out. We're going to hear a song from James in just a bit. Right after James Taylor, we're going to hear from a Colorado-based singer-songwriter, wonderful singer and writer, good friend of ours, Nathaniel Rateliff. And that's from his performance at E-Town during the pandemic. And it was recorded in 2020. So let's get started. Here's James Taylor, live on stage at E-Town.
1: Here's a tune called Riding on a Railroad.

my head. Now close your eyes, spin around, say hard times that you could find it ain't the way that you want.

Wow, that was so beautiful. That was Nathaniel Rateliff, recorded just with the string quartet in E-Town Hall with no audience during the lockdown in 2020. Okay, we'll move on. Up next, we've got two songs from the E-Town Archives. We're going to feature one song from the band Retrograss. It was basically kind of a folk and acoustic music supergroup. David Grisman, John Hartford, and Mike Seeger made a record, and they were sort of imagining themselves as playing contemporary songs in a more old-time way. But it was an incredible honor to have those guys on E-Town. It happened to be pretty close to the time where John Hartford's cancer was impinging on his ability to perform. So they asked me to play guitar, and we're going to do a song that is an old Chuck Berry song, Retrograss style. But before that, the legendary singer Joan Baez, live on stage at E-Town.

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1: All right.

0: Plays a get
1: yeah. Oh yeah, the king of the triplet there.
0: That's just like the old preacher said. He said, I don't know if I'd have played that, son.

0: That was Retrograss, David Grisman, with the late Mike Seeger and the late John Hartford, legends of acoustic music from the E-Town Archives. We'll be back with more after a short break.
1: Your visit to E-Town is made possible with support from the Sage Foundation, the Cielo Foundation, the Scintilla Foundation, the City of Boulder's Office of Arts and Culture, and our members, our citizens, and listeners like you. 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

0: Welcome back. You are listening to E-Town's 35-year celebration. We have been diving into the E-Town archives for things that we think are both unique and interesting. This next segment really fits that category. In 2002, we had some friends help us set up a call with the astronauts in the International Space Station. We had to coordinate with NASA to make this line of communication happen directly. And I had a chat with the astronauts in the space station. Originally, I had hoped to have a jam session because they had some instruments with them, a keyboard and a guitar. I was imagining we could maybe play a little music. That didn't work out. But here comes my conversation with the astronauts in the International Space Station back in 2002.
1: E-Town, this is Houston. Please call Alpha for a voice check.
2: Alpha, this is E-Town. How do you hear me?
3: E-Town, this is Alpha. We have you loud and clear. Welcome aboard.
2: Thank you. This is Commander Colonel Yuri Onufrienko and Flight Engineer Daniel Bursch, Flight Engineer Carl Walls. The first photograph that we saw that came from space of planet Earth, in a way, that image with no borders, only the natural systems, mountains, rivers, oceans, in a way that kind of created the environmental movement as we know it today. When you look down at the Earth now, does it change in any way your perception of the state of the planet, or does it make you more concerned for the health of the planet than you were before you saw that view?
3: The Earth is very beautiful, and each part of the Earth has its own distinct colors and characteristics. And you're right, we really can't see borders. At times, you might be able to pick out a border, but it may be just because of the different way that they're using the land or the soil, so agricultural differences. But it definitely does make you aware that the Earth is a living thing. And I remember Kathy Thornton, former astronaut, who always said that, you know, we always talk about having to take care of the Earth, but really we need to take care of the Earth because of us. We really need to take care of ourselves. And taking care of the Earth, we take care of ourselves, because if we don't take care of the Earth, then we're not going to survive as a species.
2: Guys, we've got a question for Commander Onufrienko. And we've got a translator here who's going to help me with a question. I'd like to ask Yuri, when he was training in the military to become an officer and a pilot, did you imagine, Yuri, that you would ever be in space with two Americans?
4: Back then it was pretty difficult to imagine, but things are changing pretty rapidly, and they're going to continue to change 15, 20, 30 years from now, and until we reach a planet of some sort, Mars, any other planet. So that's where we're hoping to end up.
2: Last question for you. What do our listeners need to know in order to get more connected, more excited about the work that you guys are doing up there?
3: One of the ways is NASA has a website. They've been posting a lot of the pictures that we take from space on that website. One of the things that I think a lot of times people miss is just the international aspect of space right now. To me, I think that's one of the biggest leaps forward that we've done. Because I think the beginning of the space program was born out of competition, and now I think really the way to grow and for the whole planet to grow in so many ways is going to be in the spirit of cooperation. And I think a lot of people just miss that when they start thinking about the, it's in the name International Space Station, but for some reason I think it's one of the biggest achievements of the International Space Station is how closely we're working together with Russia and all the other countries as part of this program.
2: Thank you guys so much for being with us. That's the International Space Station. Really appreciate you taking the time to visit with us here in E-Town.
3: It's been our pleasure, E-Town.
5: 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That concludes the event.
1: Thank you, E-Town. Alpha, we are resuming space ground.
0: If you get a chance, you can see video of my conversation with these astronauts in 2002. It's pretty cool. At one point, there was a guitar pick in between the strings of a guitar that they had. And because they're weightless in space, the guitar pick came loose and started just floating around until the Russian astronaut grabbed it. It's a cool video if you can find it on YouTube. Up next, we are very lucky in Colorado to have so many talented singers and songwriters. Here is a song from 2024, pretty recent, from our friend Gregory Alan Isakoff.

0: That's Gregory Alan Isakoff live on stage at E-Town. Now we're going to go back in time to 2001. This was just a wonderful opportunity to have the legendary Buddy Guy on stage at E-Town. So he and I have a little conversation, and then he's going to play a song. And after that, we're going to go directly into a song from Brandi Carlile, recorded at Red Rocks in 2012. So here's our next set of music, Buddy Guy, followed by Brandi Carlile.
1: You made the long train ride September 57 up to Chicago. That must have been another...
2: September 25th, 1957.
1: Yeah.
2: I didn't think I was good enough to be a guitar player to be answering questions for you now, but I was fortunate enough to meet great Muddy Waters, the Howlin' Wolf, and all those people who taught us everything we know about.
1: Yeah. Those cutting contests must have been pretty fierce, too, where they have several guitarists trying to kind of just win the prize at the end of the night.
2: The best I ever seen. A lot of them passed away. The greatest guitar I ever, ever saw play was the late, great Earl Hooker with slide and fingers, man. You know what I mean? I wish he could have...
1: He could do it all at one, yeah.
2: Oh, yes. Yeah. You know about it.
1: I've heard him, yeah.
2: Yeah. Oh, you should have seen him. Yeah. He made me and B.B. King cry one night, man, just watching.
1: Welcome back from Chicago, Illinois, Silvertone recording artist, Mr. Buddy Guy.

0: said pray.
1: That's Brandi Carlile live at Red Rocks back in 2012 from the E-Town Archives. Brandi has been such a good friend to E-Town. She came earlier in her career, and she's been coming back since. Congratulations to her on so many fronts for being so successful. We will be back with more, including my conversation with the legendary Jane Goodall, after a short break.
2: Your visit to E-Town is made possible in part by the Scientific and Cultural Facilities District, or SCFD, one of the largest cultural funding mechanisms in the United States, supporting nearly 300 organizations in the greater Denver area. 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

0: I'm Nick Forster. I'd like to say hello to our listeners who are hearing E-Town on stations like KDTR Trail 103.3 in Missoula, Montana, on KENW in Portales, New Mexico, and on KEOS in Bryan, Texas. Thanks for listening. If you want some more information about any of the things we're up to here at E-Town and E-Town Hall, lots of information is online at etown.org. We are continuing with our 35th anniversary celebration of E-Town. It gives us a chance to dive deep into the E-Town archives and find some things that really have not been heard in many years. In this next segment of the show, we are going to feature some guests who are no longer with us, remarkable voices that haven't been heard in many years. That includes music from Ralph Stanley and the Clinch Mountain Boys, a song from John Prine, a song from Pop Staples. But up first, a part of my conversation with the legendary naturalist, scientist, and advocate for all things natural. Here's a part of my conversation with Dr. Jane Goodall. Thank you so much for being here.
1: Thank you for inviting me.
0: So I'm really amazed by your determination, particularly when you first decided to go to Africa, and you were in your early 20s. And where do you think that determination, that interest came from?
1: It started when I was a tiny little girl, loving every little thing that crept and crawled, and being so fascinated by animals and having a wonderful mother who supported this passion and wanted to go to Africa ever since I fell in love with Tarzan when I was 11. And, you know, he's got that wimpy wife, Jane, and I was incredibly jealous. And I thought I'd have been a much better mate for Tarzan myself, which I would have been.
0: I loved the Gary Larson Far Side cartoon in which the two chimps are sitting on the tree branch grooming each other as they do, and one pulls off a long blonde hair and turns to the other and says, "Heh, conducting a little more research with that Jane Goodall tramp." That's sort of the ultimate compliment, probably, to be immortalized in that way.
1: And he came to Gombe, you know, and he was very nervous because he'd heard this rumor that I hated the cartoon. So he thought, you know, what's Jane going to say? Because I loved the cartoon.
0: And it took you a long time once you got there and once you were sort of established in your camp, found the chimpanzees, but it wasn't easy for them to accept you. It took a year and a half almost, didn't it?
1: Yeah, it did. Before, most of them would let me come near. They were terrified. But it was one amazing individual, David Greybeard, who lost his fear before the others. So instead of running off, he would sit and watch me, and then the others wouldn't run off either. And so he sort of introduced me to these amazing beings and really opened a window into the world of the forest.
0: But it was not all sort of warm and fuzzy either. I mean, there were some really the cases of brutal aggression and...
1: It was a shock to first realize that as well as this gentle, peaceful side, like us, they have a brutal side. Yeah. But, you know, some of the similarities, like when they greet, they kiss, embrace, hold hands, pat one another on the back. When they're angry, they swagger and punch and kick and bite. They do so many things like us and in the same context. Mm-hmm.
0: And I do think you're right. You said it earlier that the kinds of observations you've made have helped us find a connection to our place in nature, our place in the natural world.
1: Every individual, every one of us matters and has a role to play and makes a difference. I mean, you can't actually live through a day without changing the world around you. And we all have a choice. What sort of difference do we want to make?
0: Yeah.
1: All around the world, people are realizing there really are environmental problems and social injustices. And I know we're greedy, and I know we read about war, and I know that most of the media talks about all the bad things, but there's an awful lot of good happening, and we must get that out, and that's the kind of thing your show can do.
0: Well, thank you, Jane. Thank you so much for being here, too. I really appreciate it. Congratulations on a life of great work. Dr. Jane Goodall, live on stage at E-Town. What an honor to have her with us. This next segment is going to feature a couple of songs from American legends, Ralph Stanley and the Clinch Mountain Boys. Ralph was just such a distinctive singer, an absolute legend of bluegrass music. But before that, we're going to hear from John Prine. John wrote a lot of songs that are well-known and sort of instilled into the American songbook. We discovered a song in the archives that didn't make the original cut when we edited the show for broadcast. This is a song that John wrote with Peter Case. It's funny, typical John Prine, and we're so happy to be able to share it with you now. Live from the E-Town stage back in 1996, here's John Prine.
2: Thank you very much. This is a song I wrote in my kitchen with Peter Case. We said we were going to get together, so Peter came over one day, and we're sitting around the kitchen, and we thought maybe we'd write a three-chord love song, but instead we wrote this song about a monkey that Russians put into space in the 50s. They forgot about him, and he didn't come down till the 90s when there wasn't any Soviet Union as we know it. So he had a lot of time up there twirling around in the darkness, and when he got back home, at the very least, he was expecting maybe a parade or something, as any of us would. This is called a Space Monkey. Space monkey, space monkey, what you doing up there? Why, it's dark as a dungeon way up in the air. Come gather around me, you little monkeys, and a story I'll tell about a brave young primate outer space knew him well. He was born at the top of a big old tree way back in 1953. He could swing through the jungle and hang by his toes till it took him to Russia, 'cause it could, I suppose.

He had plenty of Cuban bananas and loads of Spam. But he found great difficulty trying to open the can. One day he slipped on a banana peel and the ship lost control. It spun out of orbit and shot out the black hole. It's been 4 decades now. That's 9 monkey years. That's a long time for a space monkey to confront all his fears. Space monkey, space monkey, what you do?

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Space monkey, it's time to get real. The space race is over.

hunkered down. Now Leningrad is Petersburg, and Petersburg's hell for a card-carrying monkey with a story to tell. The space monkey was reportedly last sighted about a half a block off of Red Square in a karaoke bar, having a few drinks with some of his old friends. There was the dog that flew Sputnik, and a blind, red-headed, one-legged parrot who had done some minor research for Dow Chemical. They were drinking American vodka, imported all the way from Paducah, Kentucky, and reportedly had their arms around each other's shoulders, if parrots have shoulders, singing, "Those were the days, my friend, we thought they'd never end." Space monkey, space monkey.

0: 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Space Monkey.
1: Welcome back one of our musical heroes, Dr. Ralph Stanley and the Clinch Mountain Boys.
2: Thank you. Now I want to do you an old-timer I've been singing about all my life, Pretty Polly.

0: That's Ralph Stanley and the Clinch Mountain Boys with Pretty Polly, the classic murder ballad. Ralph gave it a kind of a trick ending, singing the lowest note I've ever heard him sing. Ralph had a great sense of humor despite the morbid song selection. We were lucky enough to spend a bunch of time on the road with Ralph and the Clinch Mountain Boys over the years. But anyway, we are coming to the end of part two of our 35th anniversary celebration. As I said at the top, it's kind of all over the map. There's so many different styles of music, so many different voices, so many different artists that we got to feature, plus some remarkable conversations. We are amazed and honored by all the visits we've gotten over the years from so many talented people. I also want to say thanks to the staff at E-Town who's worked hard, many of whom have been there for a long, long time. And of course, all the engineers who helped preserve and protect this material so we could dip in from time to time and share these gems with you. I want to say special thanks to Helen Forster and to Todd Ayers who put this show together. We're going to leave you with a segment from one of my absolute heroes, Pop Staples, the patriarch of the Staples Singers, Mavis Staples' father. Pops was obviously very active in the civil rights movement, marching and singing with Dr. Martin Luther King, absolutely passionate. He brought his family with him. He stood for what he believed in, and he fought for what he believed in, and he sang about what he believed in, and he wrote songs about what he believed in. He was just such an amazing American musician, and we were honored to have him on our show a couple of times. Here's a part of my onstage conversation with Pop Staples from back in 1994. And then after that, we'll leave you with a song that Pops led us in. The house band, Hazel Miller, all of us got to sing along with Pops leading the way on the classic, I Shall Not Be Moved. I'm Nick Forster. I hope you can be with us next week right here in E-Town.
1: Well, folks, Pop Staples is still here with us. One of my kids recently brought back from high school a copy of Martin Luther King's letter from Birmingham jail. I was just kind of impressed by the fact, first of all, that kids are paying attention to this thing, because it seems like, you know, I don't know.
2: Yeah, but you know, you look at a young man like you, young family. They said that a man not supposed to cry, but when your little girl brought that back that to me, my eyes almost started leaking, I'm telling you. Now you talk.
1: Well, no, I was just going to say that maybe it's just because you are a dad, because you have five kids. But you've been paying a lot of attention to what's going on in the schools and what needs to change out there. And you've been going out and talking to young people, haven't you?
2: Right, right. I've been going out telling them what I think. I ain't got no sense. But some of you educated people, PhDs and all that, know everything. But I got sense enough to know this world is turning so fast. I got sense enough to know if we don't stop and start training our children and letting them learn, some other country gonna come over and take us over because we won't even know how to talk. If we keep on going like we're going in a bad way, we're in treacherous times right now. Even mother and father, Audra, if you don't mind me saying this, should try to teach your children. You try to tell that guy yourself something about them, what they should be. Yeah. Some people be hurt about their children. I was talking

But still love their children. I don't care how the abuse, much abuse you say, but they're getting somebody still they love their children. I don't want. I'm

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This is Ngā Mele o Hawaii. Welcome. Velina, come on in. E komo mai. We have 2 hours of beautiful Hawaiian music for you. On this, the day before May 1st, which is May Day. May Day has not the French term for help me, but the day of May, the first day of May, Primero de Mayo. It's got a really lot of meaning for many, many different cultures and nations. In Hawaii, May Day is Lei Day. So today we're going to have a fun curated

list of songs about lei of all sorts and with a little bit of info about the cultural and historical meaning and some little tiny bit of biology or botany. And learn all about lei in the hopes that tomorrow, May Day, however it is you will be celebrating it. And, you know, there's many opportunities to get out in the streets. If you're going to do that, or even if you're going to just be at home, put on a lei. You know, you can make a lei. You can make a lei from all sorts of things. You can be a lei by putting your arms around somebody. You can wear a lei of your child, of your sweetheart, of a good friend. Just put it around your neck. You can make it out of shells or flowers or seeds. At any way that you do it, make a lei for May Day and get on out there and be happy and help with the struggle. Friday, May 1st, 5:30 p.m. at Central Park Davis, you can wear your lei at the May Day March and Rally. Yeah, you can find out more about that by basically kind of Googling May Day YOLO or May Day Davis. You can also email folks at yolomayday2026@gmail.com. At any rate, wherever you are, wear that lei proudly and with a little bit of music perhaps in your mind, or maybe take this playlist with you. At any rate, let's kick it off with a song that celebrates everything that this show is about today, the fact that May Day is Lei Day in Hawaii. Here's Dick McIntyre and his Harmony Hawaiians from the Hawaii Calls album. Let's go. Oops, there we go.

Ah, yes. May Day is Lei Day in Hawaii, and it's Lei Day here at Nga Mele o Hawaii at KDRT. And we're going to talk about May Day and how it became Lei Day in a little bit down the line here in the show. But let's talk first about the cultural significance of lei and what it means. You know, lei making is a Hawaiian tradition that has deeply Polynesian roots. It goes all the way back. It's done on other islands in the Pacific. It's something that's practiced in India. But for Hawaiians, early settlers brought their lei making practices to the Hawaiian Islands and basically, you know, would craft their lei not just only for daily wear and decorative wear, but also as a means of expressing something deeply Hawaiian, their connection to nature. And because all things in nature are connected, the lei also expresses the connection with one another. So over time, lei making has evolved, and all sorts of different materials are now available on the island. So we have all sorts of different types of lei using different flowers that aren't necessarily native to the islands, but are still very popular flowers, and we'll have some songs about that. And so lei themselves have even adapted, as have Hawaiians, to the changing landscape and to the changing society. So we can think about, in fact, the lei representing adaptability and resilience like that of the people of the islands. Yeah. So we also want to talk about the different types of meaning that you might hear in song or in language itself. If you go to the Pukuian Elbert Dictionary, a lei is defined as a garland or a wreath, a necklace of flowers or leaves, shells, ivory, feathers, or paper, even yarn. It's given as a symbol of affection. If it's beads themselves, that could be worn around the neck and head as well as the ankles and wrists. The word lei itself can also be a verb, to wear a lei. You can also have a song crafting, the verb crafting a song that is sung while presenting a lei. You can also have a lei given to someone for whom you've crafted a song. So there's all those different ways in which that term can be used, but its figurative use is it could be a lei itself, could be a person. It could be a beloved child, a wife or husband, a sweetheart, a younger sibling. And the reason they talk about this emphasis on a beloved child or younger sibling, smaller person, is because a beloved child was carried on the shoulders with the legs draped down on either side of the bearer, and that was like an open lei. And if the kid crossed its legs, it's like a closed lei. So it's really cool. So you can see, a lei is much more than a decorative garland. It's a powerful symbol of the thing we call aloha. It embodies love, honor, respect, the interconnectedness of life. And it's often given at life's most significant milestones. You might be preparing to give someone a lei for graduation, or at a birth, a funeral, weddings. And that's when lei are exchanged as tokens of well wishes, anything from a well wish to deep emotional bonds. So the cultural significance there is that it underscores how Hawaiians value connection and community, and also understanding the cycle of life and death. So much stuff to think about. So I have a quote here from someone named Ms. Sugiyama. It says, and this is a lei maker. When you pick a lei, it's a memory between you and the receiver. It starts out with one memory, one flower, and you keep adding and adding until the lei is completed. And what was just a single memory now becomes a whole story. And that story is precious. Oh. So I want to present to you a series of songs in which the lei represents a person in different contexts. So we're going to start off with the song that for a long time was the Hawaiian wedding song.
was written by Charles King, but then was displaced by another song that Charles King wrote called Ke Kali Neao, I Wait for You. That term is in this song, Le Aloha Le Makomai. And I can't think of anybody better to present this than the Beamer brothers. This is Keola and Kapono Beamer from their album. This is Hawaii's Keola and Kapono Beamer. Then Raiatea Helm teams up with Led Kaupana for a beautiful rendition of E Ku'u Sweet Le Poina Ole, song written by Emma DeFries, first recorded by Ulamana, and is just a song about someone who's just so beloved and is unforgettable. Some people might think it's a song written for someone who has passed or has gone away from one's life, but at any rate, it talks about this is a never-fading lay set upon the highest heights, which means great honor and respect. And then the sweet, sweet song, Le Ho'oheno, written by Kainani Kahau Naile for her goddaughter. This is the cherished lay. This is that song that represents that idea of a lay representing a beloved child as if you're carrying them around your neck on your shoulders. And that's going to be brought to you by Weldon Ke Kaoha from his album Kalehua Ula. Let's kick it off with Keola and Kapono Beamer, Le Aloha, Le Makamai. Great song for a wedding.

Beautiful song there from Weldon Ke Kaoha, written by Kai Nani Kahaunaile for her goddaughter Le Ho'oheno. You know, I was able to be in a class where she spoke about writing this mele, and she was writing about trying to use terms that are traditional in their intent, but using different types of words of language, not just using the typical phrases in Hawaiian that you would have for something, you know, what is sweet to smell and what's beautiful and what's glistening in the wind-blown spray. And she did it. One of the things that is often said is that, boy, you're beautiful to my eyes, you know, ikamaka. And she wrote this line, vevelo ke aloha I ka onohi. It's the first line of the bridge part of the mele. Love streams before my eyes. Oh, how alluring you are, my cherished friend. So sweet, huh? Love that mele. Before that, we heard Raiatea Helm with Eku Sui Le Poina Ole. And you heard Led Kapona on the supporting guitar there. And we opened up with Le Aloha Le Makamai from Keola and Kapono Beamer from Honolulu City Lights. So we've talked about the meaning of a lei overall and how actually a lei in mele can refer directly to a particular person. That's called kauna, when something has a double meaning. The Hawaiian word for that is kauna. So you can have kauna by talking about a lover or a family member in a lei. But you can also refer to a royalty, a member of royalty. We're going to hear a song that was written for Queen Kapi'olani by Manu Boyd's grandmother. And actually, Manu Boyd is going to present that to you. Aia I Nuanu ko le nani. So there in Nuanu, which is the mountain side of the windward side of Oahu, your beautiful lei, which is actually referring both to the fact that the queen was the royalty that that had sovereignty over that beautiful land, and also referring to her within the same in the same phrase. You can talk about a lei of things, anything that is strung together somehow. So you could even talk about the lei of Hawaii, like the Pai Aina, the archipelago is strung along. And sometimes they do talk about lei Hawaii is this beautiful lei of islands. You can talk even about stars. We're going to have, I'll weave a lei of stars for you. And that's going to be from Chris Kamaka from the album The Beautiful Sounds of Hawaii, of Hawaiian, meaning the language of Hawaii. You can even celebrate with a song about lei a collection of things as ephemeral as memories. A lei hali'a is a lei of memories. And Kealii Raichel is going to bring you that mele. So let's sit back and listen to different uses of the term lei, different kaunas, and just hear how beautiful that can render. Oh, actually, you know what? Before that, let's take a little bit of a break and tell you some goings on here. We have some K-Dirt alerts that are really fun. I'm so happy to be able to announce this. One is tomorrow, May 1st, that when Audio Ecotone with Eddie Out welcomes the band The Darts, an all-female garage rock powerhouse. They're going to be right here in the K-Dirt studio, a live on-air interview tomorrow, May 1st at 3 p.m. Pacific. You can catch it here at the station, KDRT 95.7 FM in Davis, and on our website, kdirt.org, which is worldwide, where the grassroots do flow out upon us all. The Darts are Seattle's all-female, as I said, garage rock powerhouse. They're going to be sitting down with Eddie prior to their organ flipping, drum smashing, guitar crunching kickoff to their, yes, U.S. tour right here in Sacramento at the Starlet Room. And that'll be Friday night, May 1st. Their new album is titled Halloween Love Songs. So you can find out more about the band at The Darts Us, The Darts U.S. bandcamp.com. You'll probably learn lots more about the album if you tune in to Eddie's show. And then next Monday, John Emery,
Schiller and Shorty are going to welcome Sacramento honky-tonk musician Jeffrey Miller, again live in the studio here, on the show That California Sound, which will air live on Monday, May 4th at 6 p.m. Pacific Time. Again, you can catch that at the radio station, 95.7 FM in Davis, KDRT, and online at kdrt.org. A little bit about Jeffrey Miller is he's known for his blend of Bakersfield sound, rockabilly, and traditional country music. He draws from influences, draws on influences from Merle Haggard, Buck Owens, yeah, we know those names, Ray Price, and Dwight Yoakam. There's going to be some good sounds. So catch him, Jeffrey Miller, Monday, May 4th on TCS, That California Sound, at 6 p.m. And then he'll perform at the end of the month in Davis, May 29th at Great Bear Vineyards. For more information about that and the rest of his music, check out jeffreymiller.com. Now, let me tell you, this is that British spelling, G-E-O-F-F-R-E-Y. Miller, like it sounds, M-I-L-L-E-R.com. A little bit more before we go any further with our music. Wanted to remind you that we have such amazing programming, as you've just heard, as well as Independent and Local from Sam Hawk. He features local unsigned artists and bands, including occasional short interviews with experts on interesting topics and also about current events. The focus in the show is music, but sometimes there's a few outside-the-box ideas. Check it out to see what I mean by tuning in on Wednesdays from 8 to 9 p.m. And if you feel like taking a stroll, gosh, the weather's perfect for it. The 100-acre UC Davis Arboretum includes walking paths and picnic areas set among more than 20,000 trees and plants. Okay, you going to go count them all? The greenery, maybe you could like check it all out amongst those plants. What plants might make good lei-making material? Oh, it's the perfect time to do that. At the Arboretum, the greenery is arranged in a series of gardens that represent different geographies or themes. And that can include California natives, coast redwoods and oaks from all around the world. The Arboretum is also home to the UC Davis Good Life Garden, which contains an ever-changing organic landscape of vegetables, herbs, and flowers. For more information, visit Arboretum, that's A-R-B-O-R-E-T-U-M, .ucdavis.edu. All right, now let's get back to our music. We're going to pick it up. Oops, hang on, we got to get it turned on. I have a new instrument here for providing music to you, so learning the ropes on it. So we're going to kick it off with a lei song that was originally a chant and has been moved into music. The chant itself is very song-like, and so the song actually carries the same melody of the chant. So Aiai Nuanu Ko Le Nani from Manu Boyd from his album Mele Alana. And then Chris Kamaka singing his mother's favorite song, I'll Weave a Lei of Stars for You. And Kelly Iraishel from Le Halia, that title track. Here we go.

A beautiful song there, sung by Kaylee Reichel, written by his good friend, Puakea Nogelmeyer. The mele itself is so classically Hawaiian because it pays homage to all the beautiful things growing on the windward side of Oahu. It's worth just thinking about the words here. Lanihuli is laden like an altar for the mists of Nu'uanu. So rather like Aia I Nu'uanu Kole Nani, that was giving homage to that beautiful windward side of those, that beautiful series of pali there, what do you want to even call them? Time-carved cliffs that receive so much rain and are so verdant, just absolutely beautiful. There's a place that is considered a very holy, spiritual peak on the Nu'uanu Pali called Lanihuli, where Lanihuli means the turning of heavens, the heavenly turning. And so even that name kind of tells you it has a special place, right, in lore or understanding of the relationship to the land and the spiritual nature of it. So it says, Lanihuli is laden like an altar for the mist of Nu'uanu, amassed there in the circle of cliffs by the sultry buffeting of the Kona wind. Okay, so we've got places named, we've got winds named. The chorus that you heard, maybe you heard the word moi moi. The chorus says, adorned with a lei of fond recollection, a lei halia. Adorned with a lei halia. Let's see the heohu I kale halia. Alamapu I keanuhea. A permeating fragrance that comes sweetly, beckoning to me in the deep of the night. Dream, sleep gently there in the heart. So something so super dear and fond. Now, it could well be that this is sheerly a fondness for this place, but it is likely that there's a fondness for this place because of some connection there, most likely with someone else as well. It goes on to say the fronds of palai, that's a fern, are luxuriant, doubly so in the fine misty rain. Bedewed are the fine shoots of the ahihi, a very special kind of lehua, yellow lehua, which grows up in the highest realm in the Vau Akua, in the realm of the gods, elegantly entwined in the abundance of maile, that beautiful, amazing, good-smelling forest vine. And then Kona Huanui shoulders the burden, lifting the dark, heavy clouds that Kilohana in its glory may rise, mantled in the heady fragrance of Hinano. Hinano is the young male hala plant and often has references to a young man or a young male parts. So there may well be, you know, some sort of kauna here. We will never know unless Uncle Puakea tells us. But this was a song that he wrote that clearly has deep significance for him, most likely about a relationship with someone else. So before hearing Le Halia from that album from Kaylee E. Reichel, we heard, oops, hang on just one second here. I'm going to pick up the paper. Oh, there we are. Before that, we heard I'll Weave a Lay of Stars for You. Oh, I love Chris Kamaka's voice, and of course, using Kamaka ukulele for that ukulele solo. And Manu Boyd singing his grandmother's chant turned to song, Aia I Nu'uanu Kole Nani. So we've given you plenty of examples about how lay are referred to. I want to give just one more example, and this is another use of the term lay within a song that isn't about a lay. And this is a super popular mele. Many of you may know about it. It was famously the first recording of slack key guitar playing by Gabi Pahinui. It's the mele Hi'ilawe, written by Sam Li'a Kalainaina, a renowned haku mele and a violinist from Waipio Valley. It's a song about an affair back in the deep depths of Waipio Valley, where there's a gorgeous double waterfall called Hi'ilawe. This is apparently where the trysting would occur because it's referred to a number of times in the mele. But, excuse me, in the fourth verse of this mele,
There's a set of phrases that you'll find in many other mele elsewhere, and some, you know, used in slightly different formations of the language. But it's he hiva hiva au na kamakua ahele ai na ke kupuna. So it says, I'm a darling of the parents. He hiva hiva au na ma kamakua. And then ahele ai. Oh, a le ai. What is that? Well, that's a le that goes around the neck. Your ai is your neck area. There's all sorts of different lei we can talk about, like le po'o is a lei around the head. The lei that encircles your head is not called necessarily a hakule. Hakule is a style of weaving, whereas le po'o is where it's worn on your head, like le a'i, around your neck. So ahe le a'i na ke kupuna. I'm the darling of the parents and a lei for the necks of grandparents. In this version, this is presumably the story is that was a female from outside the valley was taking up with someone from Waipio. And it appears that this mele is sung from her point of view. She talks about she doesn't care about all of the gossip from all the people, all the songs, the chatter of the birds, because she knows she's a darling of her parents and a lei for her grandparents. Oh, so there you go. There's that classic use of that term. In this case, self-referential, knowing that my grandparents wear me proudly. Isn't that beautiful? So let's listen. Israel Kamakaviva Ole from his best of album called Somewhere Over the Rainbow, Hi'ilave.

lay. And of course, you know, you can make lei for all different parts of the body. You can make lei to drape in a home, oftentimes long tea lei or lei ki will be draped in against a, I don't know, in our halau it's around a mirror, and that was, it was made for the opening of the halau, and it's still there. It's beautiful, blesses things. Whenever you make a lei, whatever it's for, if it's for someone or some occasion, you know, when you make it, you are putting your mana in that lei. You're putting your essence. And so it's important when you make a lei that you do it with intent for the occasion, for the person, holding thoughts for that person or that occasion in your mind. Don't make lei in a hurry or if you're feeling upset or angry. What you want to do is use that moment of lei making to move those things to the side and focus on positive thoughts about your intent with this lei as you create it. You can imagine what that must be like to be a professional lei maker. Yeah, we're going to talk about that in a second. Brief rundown of types of lei. Any lei for the neck can just be called a lei or a lei a'i. As I said, a head lei is a lei po'o, which is your head. You can make lei out of feathers. Very, very special lei, usually reserved back in the past for only ali'i. That's a lei hulu, hulu being the word for feather. If you have a lei that goes around your hat is called your papale, so you can call it a lei papale. And there's a particular kind of hat band that's a very flat lei. Sometimes it's made of feathers you might see around a hat. It's called a lei papa. Of course, on Nihao, you have the really renowned shell lei. Pu pu is the word for shell, so you have a lei pu pu. And then there are particular verbs that are adorned with words for wearing a lei. Sometimes you could say lei lei. You could do ho'ole, I have bedecked you with a lei. Or lei pa pahi. Yeah. And then there's also different styles. And I got to tell you, if you get a hold of Kawana Torres Kahele's DVD called Make Lei, it's a fabulous introduction. He also has videos galore, and he teaches very, very well if you just go to YouTube. And there's plenty of videos out there about how to make a tea lei from the tea plant, from those leaves. Very simple twisting stuff. When you simply twist together pieces of a long leaf, like the tea leaf, that's called Hilo style. And not because it's named after the town of Hilo, but because Hilo is named after that idea of twisting the ropes. In fact, that Hilo skill is made in rope making. And so that, there's all that tied in there. As I mentioned, a haku lei is not just a lei for the head. Lei for the head is lei po'o. Haku is a style in which the material you're using is folded onto some kind of substrate. So it's a folding into perhaps like a raffia. Similarly, there's something called a vili style, which is where you actually are binding or wrapping the material together in a long line with raffia. And then there's like stuff like hili, which is a very special French braiding style. Hi pu'u pu'u, which is a knotting style that you can use with plants like kukui leaves that have long stems. There's something called a humu humu, which is a stitching style. That's how you make those flat bands for, it's like how feather lei are put together. And, the style used for lei pu'u pu'u is called ni ki'i. So it has something to do with ni'ihau, maybe. And then lastly, probably the kind of lei you see most often is perhaps like a plumeria lei or a carnation lei or an orchid lei that's strung on a piece of string or thin twine, and that's called a kui. So when you kui something, you're stitching it together. You use a long lei needle, and you string your flowers onto the needle and then push it down onto the string that's at the end of the needle. So much to be done and so many different ways to craft lei. And the people who do it amazingly are the lei sellers.
And I want to play a song here after announcing that you are listening to Ngā Mele o Hawaii at KDRT LP 95.7 FM.

in Davis, California, or maybe online at kdrt.org worldwide. And this is Ngā Mele o Hawaii, and we are celebrating the day before May Day. May Day is Lei Day in Hawaii, May 1st. So I'm going to play a mele from the Brothers Casimero. That is a lovely song celebrating lei making and the lei makers. And when we come back from that, I'll give you a little bit of information about the mele and something about the lei makers in Hawaii. But first, here is Veilina o Ahu.

I had the good fortune of taking a hula class from one of the composers of that melee. The melee was composed by Wayne Chang, Lena Alahaine Kalama, and Kumuhula, and beautiful singer that you just heard there, Robert Casimero. They wrote this melee for the laymakers that they remember seeing down on the docks and all through town. Can't see them anymore. There's just, it's just changed. But they have aunties who were very well-known laymakers, and each of the aunties had their own specialty, which kinds of flowers they would make and what they would use, and then also where they would go and gather those flowers. So in this mele, Velina O'ahu, hail O'ahu, with your lei ilima, fragile orange petals, the fairest flower of the land. Now, O'ahu is associated with ilima. We're going to talk about that in just a second when we talk about May Day celebrations and how they began. But then the next verse talks about the pua kene kene and where it is found. The fragrance wafts here from Ko'olaupoko. So that's over there, again, on the windward side. And then says, let's go along the road to Mauna Loa, just down the way from Ko'olaupoko, and adorn ourselves with the sweet tuberose, tuberose. Oh, these things smell so good. Then it's interesting because when we learned, I learned the hula from Kumu Robert Casimero, and he explained all these aunties, talked about them so dearly and so fondly, and then what each of them would do, and how some of the collecting techniques are really interesting. For example, the next verse says, Kuyana kala'au I ke konane. What? Hitting the la'au, or the stick, in the moonlight. What? What is that? Well, actually, the next line says, Awe hiki no inu ke ala pikake. Ah, yes, indeed. Drink of the pikake scent. Yeah, so if you go out in the nighttime, that's when the pikake flower is so redolent with scent and also fresh from the dew of the evening. So you go out around when the moon is out to give you the light, and you take a stick and you kind of bash the stems of the bush, and that drops the flowers down. So that's what the hitting with the la'au or the stick. And actually in the hula, there was this sweet little motion of how you would go about. And he said, this is how auntie would do it. So lovely. And then they head over to Puovaina, where the plumeria is growing in an abundance of colors. Yeah, what a lovely song celebrating those lay sellers. The such a legacy. The first lay sellers were found all along Hotel Street back in the day, when that was when the finer folk would come in from their ranches and land from a way away and then stay in Hotel Street. Now Hotel Street is not quite that same way. But at any rate, the lay sellers would just lay out a mat and all of their wares, and the local customers would come in from all around, including from the docks, maybe to take lei to their sweethearts after they've been away. Back then, the lei sold for about 50 cents, depending on the type of flower. Of course, the pikake was much more expensive, also being the favorite of Princess Kaʻiulani, kind of upped its value. The lei sellers would set up ship by the piers when those liner ships started to come in the 20s, and tourism really picked up. That's about the time that tradition of throwing your lei into the ocean as you pass Diamond Head. When you left Honolulu Harbor and passed Diamond Head, you throw your lei in a symbolic gesture of hoping to come back to Hawaii. Don't do that. By the way, if you're going to throw a lei in the ocean, and the flowers should be returned to the ocean or to the ground, somehow to nature, but make sure you strip away any non-natural human-made materials before you do that. Lei stands really grew but in their number by 1931. I got a statistic here. There were 200 lei sellers, at least, all around the islands. And then when World War II reached the territory, things kind of had to shift. There wasn't a whole lot of tourism. So, in fact, that's when we started to see lei making or lay stands cropping up and the bases, in the military bases. And so as in 45, as World War II came to an end,
the laymakers were already at the military bases, and they were kind of accustomed to the air bases in particular. They set up shop on what was called Lagoon Drive over by the Honolulu airport, and that's where you can still see them today. Their makeshift stands went from just kind of sitting, you know, on their mats to then outfitting trucks or you know, retrofitting their trucks to be a lay stand that can travel. And then now the city of Honolulu in 1952, the government funded grass shacks at the airport, which have now grown into permanent displays. Each of the displays has the lay maker's name. You know, it might be Martha or Rachel, Punani. We don't know. But anyway, that's the tradition of lay today. And think about those folks, Dorothy and Sophia, aunties from back in the day, the next time you go over there or somebody even gives you a lay here. All right, so next up, let's talk a little bit about the celebration of Lay Day and where that all came from. Now, you might not realize it, but each island of the main islands, the eight of them, has a flower as well as a color associated with it. And there was actually a song. It was first as a chant, and well, let's just call it a mele. It was written in 1890 called Na Moku e Walu. That means the eight islands. And that song delineated flowers that were associated with those eight islands. The idea may have been around before that, but it's the first recorded evidence of this association of flower and color with each island. And gradually over the years, the territory of Hawaii and eventually the state of Hawaii officially adopted these associations, kind of island by island. However, it wasn't made an official standing at the level of the state of Hawaii until the year, what year do you think? 2000. Yeah. So there are plenty of songs written celebrating the islands by naming the island, naming the flower, not necessarily the color, but also oftentimes naming the most prominent chief and the most prominent landmark, usually the highest mountain. So we're going to play a song here that talks about the four islands. We don't have all eight of them in this song. Na Moku e Ha. And this will see if you can pick out Oahu, and how they use the words to describe each island so that there's kind of some assonance there, some linkedness between the description and the island's name. And then we'll talk about what each of the flowers, the chiefs, and the mountains are. But first, let's have Alfred Apaka from Hawaii's Golden Voice with Na Moku e Ha.

Okapakipika of the Pacific. Yeah. So we had Hawaii Island there, Honohono Hawaii. The only lack of assonance in this song was Kila Kila Maui. So we didn't have a way to find out an M word. And then Ohu Ohu Oahu and Kaulana Kauai, the four islands. Namoko Eha o Kapakipika of the Pacific. So let's get down to it. What are the flowers, the mountains, the colors, and the chiefs that are in this lore here for the association of flower and lei with islands? So we have the lehua for Hawaii. And of course, the color is red, ula ula. Mauna Kea is mentioned, and the king Keawe. We even talk about Hawaii as Moku o Keawe. On Maui, Loke Lani. It's a pink rose, and Loke is rose, the Hawaiian transliteration, and Lani is heavenly. And special note here, this sweet pink flower is the only non-native flower to be named as the plant associated with an island, kind of telling you that that was there quite a long time ago, because if songs were written about it in 1890, then, you know, it's that flower's been there for a while. Haleakala, of course, is the big feature on Maui, and Pi'ilani, the recognized chief. On Molokai, we have the kukui, which is also, by the way, the state tree of Hawaii. The color for the island is green, and Kamako is the chief, or is the highest mountain. Molokai, Lanai, Kaho'olawe were usually subsumed in terms of chiefhood under the chief of Maui. So that's not named. Lanai is a beautiful kind of a flower called the Kona'oa. It's orange in color, so the island is Alana. And Lanai Hale is the feature on the island. Kaho'olawe, the Hinahina, which is a gray, low-spreading beach plant that is kind of grayish and silver. And sometimes people will substitute Spanish moss for that to represent Lanai. I mean, Kaho'olawe. Back to Oahu and the Ilima, as we mentioned. So the color is yellow, like the Ilima. Mount Ka'ala, the feature. And Ke Kuahewa, the chief associated with the island. Kauai, the Mokihana. Of course, Mokihana itself flowers not so, but it's got this sweet little green bead-like seed. And so Mokihana lei is typically of those seeds. If you ever have fresh Mokihana, make sure that you, very often it's intertwined with maile in order to keep the seeds off of you, because it can give you both a rash and can be staining. The island's color is purple. Waialeale, of course, one of the wettest places in the world, is the feature. And Manokalani Po, the chief. And then finally, Ni'ihau. The flower that is named there is not a flower. It is a shell. The shell, the kahelelani. Shell and the color for the island, ke'o, white. Yeah. So let us play some mele, some songs about some of the native flowers of the islands. The two songs I can share with you. Kavika Kahiapo brings Napua Le Ilima. So, of course, that's the Ilima from Oahu. And then Mark Yamanaka gives us a song that Hui Ohana used to, got very famous for singing, and Mark gives good deference to them in this, with Sweet Le Mokihana. And we'll follow that up with a Hapa Haole tune that is not about one of the flowers associated with islands, but it is a lei song about a native plant, the mailele. And we hear about the mailele being intertwined with all sorts of different flowers. It's a beautiful scented lei all by itself, but is really good to twine. So we'll bring that mele from the Kahuanu Lake Trio from their album Hapa Haole Hulas. So let's see if we can get all three of those mele in before we reach the bottom of the hour. Here we go with Napuale Ilima.

All right. There you have the Kahuanu Lake Trio. I do believe that was probably recorded at the House Without a Key at the Halekulani, where they performed forever. Mai Lele. And before that, we had Sweet Le Mokihana from Mark Yamanaka from Lele Hua, the album. And started off with Na Puale I Lima from Kavika Kahiapo, the beautiful sounds of Hawaii. You are listening to Nā Mele o Hawaii. We are here at the studios at KDRT LP 95.7 FM in Davis, California, and online at KDRT, kdrt.org, where the grassroots grow. And in a little bit, again, we'll continue the Hawaiian music flowing. But first, let's stop and talk a little bit about upcoming events and things to do around and about. Of course, we are talking about May Day is Lei Day. When we come back from all these announcements, I'm going to tell you a little bit about May Day itself. It's a big deal on the islands. It's also a big deal all around the world. Here in Davis, it's a big deal because we're going to have the May Day March and Rally at Central Park. That's tomorrow, May 1st, Friday, at 5:30 p.m. Check it out. Wear your lei in solidarity. A lei of solidarity. Yeah, we can have a lei of memories. We can have a lei of solidarity. And you can write for information to yolomayday2026@gmail.com. Meanwhile, also tomorrow, Friday, May 1st, at 3 p.m., you can get all ready to go out and about on the May Day March and Rally by listening to the Audio Ecotone Show with Eddie Out, who welcomes the Darts to the K-Dirt Studio for a live on-air interview. Yep, that's Friday, May 1st at 3 p.m. Pacific time with Seattle's all-female garage rock powerhouse band, The Darts. They're going to be talking to Eddie before they share their organ-flipping drums, drum-smashing, guitar-crunching kickoff of their U.S. tour right over in Sacramento at the Starlight Room. Their new album is titled Halloween Love Songs. Come listen to more about it or head over to thedartsus.bandcamp.com. And then on Monday, May 4th at 6 p.m. Pacific time, John Emery, Schiller, and Shorty are going to welcome Sacramento honky-tonk musician Jeffrey Miller live again in the studio Monday, May 4th at 6 p.m. And Jeffrey Miller, of course, is he's actually based in, not sure where he's based, but he has a blend of Bakersfield, rockabilly, and traditional country sounds with influences from Merle Haggard. There you go, that Bakersfield sound. Buck Owens, Ray Price, and Dwight Yoakam. You can catch him on Monday at 6 p.m. before he then comes back at the end of the month to Davis at Great Bear Vineyards on May 29th. For more information about Jeffrey, you can go to G-E-O-F-F-R-E-Y Miller, jeffreymiller.com. 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That's my part. 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And of course, always designed to boost your spirits. Tune in on Wednesdays from 6 to 7:30 p.m. on K-Dirt. And also, if you feel like really getting a good sampling for your allergies, head over to the California Native Grass Association, which works to promote, preserve, and restore the diversity of California's native grasses through education, advocacy, research, and of course, stewardship. For more information, head over to cnga.org. That stands for California Native Grasslands Association. All right, a little bit about May Day and Lei Day. The first Lei Day celebration was actually celebrated on May 1st in 1927. Yeah, it was basically just a bunch of people who decided it was time to wear lei, and so they said, this is Lei Day, we're going to wear our lei. And that was mostly in the downtown Honolulu area. And that tradition really picked up speed when local writer Don Blanding said, hey, this is a great idea, in 1928, and said, let's actually have a formal state holiday that celebrates this wonderful custom of the Hawaiian Islands.
So they did actually start that tradition, Lei Day in 1928. And more people began to wear their lei on May 1st. And now it's blossomed into a massive tradition with even songs like May Day is Lei Day in Hawaii. 85 years later, the holiday continues to be celebrated across the islands. There's festivals and lei-making contests, May Day pageants held in schools all around Hawaii, and lots of parades. On the island of Oahu, an annual Lei Day celebration is held every May 1st, regardless of what day of the week it is. Don't have to wait till the weekend. And there's a really big and very famous lei contest, and there's also a lei queen contest. And the lei queen must be knowledgeable in the art of lei making, hula, and have the ability to convey the spirit of aloha with warmth and dignity. Why must she be knowledgeable in the art of lei making? Because all of the lei that are submitted to the competition, she's the judge, or at least one of them. One of the other traditions that has risen up on Oahu is all of the leis that are submitted to the competition are then taken up to Mauna Ala, which is where the royal mausoleum is, and some also to the Kawaihao Church the next day on May 2nd, and are placed on the graves and the tombs of Hawaii's ali'i that are buried there. Of course, there are other celebrations that include lei. King Kamehameha I's day. I don't know if you've seen pictures of that statue of Kamehameha. They just fill his arms and wrap his neck with very often plumeria lei. Absolutely gorgeous. And of course, the Merry Monarch Festival. The festival itself, with all of the competitors in the festival dancing hula, wearing all sorts of lei. That's an amazing display. But then there's also a parade of pa'u riders. And they're called pa'u riders because they're wearing skirts, although they sit astride. They're women dressed in the color and flower of each of the islands, representing all eight of the islands. There's a rider that is chosen each year. And their horse is also bedecked. Horse lei. A lei lio. So that's lots and lots of fun. Hope you have enjoyed learning about those particular flowers and the lei that are associated with each of the islands. And hopefully someday you'll get to see one of those pa'u rider parades. It's absolutely gorgeous. So we talked about the more native flowers in that list, but I want now to play some songs that celebrate the flowers that you might know more popularly, all of which were actually brought to the islands. They're not native flowers. So you probably know about, we talk about plumeria. I'm not going to play a song about the plumeria today, but you probably know about gardenias. That's called keele in Hawaiian. You probably know about the pikake, the beautiful tiny, tiny jasmine lei. And also the lei pua keni keni, the 10-cent flower lei, and that's because that's how much they sold for. They were so prolific, they could be super cheap, the pua keni keni. But that flower actually is well worth its money because it's almost like the longer you wear it, the more the color changes. So you get like multiple lei out of it. It starts out a very creamy white, moving through yellow and into light orange. And then when it's just about pale, it's definitely an orange color. So you have 3-4 different color lei across 3-4 days. So we're going to play some mele that celebrate those flowers to finish out our time here at Nga Mele o Hawaii. Hope you've enjoyed it. Let's, and also ginger, of course, one of the most popular lei. Ginger, that's the Tahitian ginger, or the Micronesian woven ginger lei is my favorite. So let's kick it off with a beautiful song written by the lead of Hapa, Barry. I keep on to say Barry White. Anyway, Lei Pikake is a beautiful song of longing, talking about how the scent of the lei of the lover lingers. And then we'll go back to Mark Yamanaka with, let's miss that one out. Let's then go to Ku'u Lei Pua Keni Keni from Lehua Kalima and Sean Pimentel. And then we'll have two songs about gardenias, Lei Kiele and My Sweet Gardenia Lei.
Marcella Kalua brings you Le Kiele, and Naleo brings you My Sweet Gardenia Le, but first, Le Pikake from Hapa.

What a beautiful song, not often heard. Le Kiele from Marcela Kalua, the girl from Papakolea. And before that, Kule Pua Kenny Kenny with Le Hua Kalima and Sean Pimentel, kicking it off with Hapa's Le Pikake. Beautiful song. We're going to close out our show here, dedicated to May Day being Le Day. Do hope that you get a chance to wear Le in solidarity. Tomorrow, May 1st, we're going to close out with Dennis Pavao and My Yellow Ginger Le. I'll be back next week with more beautiful Hawaiian music. Until then, keep your heart open and maybe keep your le open. And keep those islands in your heart. Aloha.

0: Hello, this is the K-Dirt Events Outlook for Saturday, May 2nd. My name is Ned, and here's what's happening. Tonight in Davis at the Mondavi Center, Lucia will be performing. Also in Davis at the UC Davis Bee Haven, there's a nature journaling for beginners, for teens and adults alike. The Winter's Art and Wine Festival with Charlie Wade Blues Band, that's at 1 Main Street in Winters. Reuben Kincaid is going to be at the Torch Club tonight in Sacramento around 6 p.m. The Jewelry will be at Cafe Colonial in Sacramento, and Cantera Loop will be at the Side Door. Tomorrow, Sunday, May 3rd, SBS Blues Jam, that starts at 4 p.m. at the Torch Club in Sacramento, and then the Sunday Sessions with the Lab Raps starts at 8 at the Torch Club. Flipper, Freak Accident, and Dogs Barking will be at Cafe Colonial in Sacramento tomorrow. The Test, Dream, Unholy 11, and Recluse will be at the Starlet Room in Sacramento, and the Gold Souls will be at Berryessa Brewing in Winters. Finally, on this day in 1895, Lorenz Hart of Rogers and Hart was born. My funny Valentine. The K-Dirt Events Outlook airs daily at noon and 6 p.m. on 95.7 FM in Davis, California, or online at kdrt.org. 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

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If you're listening to us live, it's bright and early on a Wednesday morning, and we're right here at KDRT World Headquarters on 5th Street in downtown Davis, right next to Redwood Barn Nursery. I hope your day's going okay. I hope your week's going okay. If not, it's about to get better in the next couple hours. I got a lot of good music, as usual. We're going to jump right into it. I'll come back and talk to you in a while. And here's some Jason Bolin, joined by Sonny Sweeney. Let's see if I can get back to that. I was looking earlier. May end up playing something a little bit different. How's that? Let's see where we are. Here we are. Sorry about that. Just getting a little... I'm working it together here, man. Hold on.

0: Well, a cop pulls in a pancake house in Texas. Yeah, he orders up two cups to go.
1: And then he tells the waitress, you know, sweetheart, I just found a body of some old guy who was famous.

That's Daryl Scott in a bluegrass band from his album of his from 2023 called Old Caneback Rocker, covering Crosby, Stills, and Nash's Southern Cross. Those harmony background vocals you heard, that's John Cowan. He's the vocalist for the Nitty Gritty Dirt Band, among others. Really, really like that version. I heard CSN's version of it over the weekend, and I thought I'd go with Daryl Scott, just one of the greatest singer-songwriters out there right now. Jason Boland and the Stragglers, joined by Sonny Sweeney, did I Don't Deserve You off his Hard Times Are Relative album from 2018. Tom Russell, joined by Dave Alvin and Katie Moffat, doing a live version of Haley's Comet off Tom Russell's 1997 album, The Long Way Around. The Pine Leaf Boys did Wild Side of Life. Pine Leaf Boys are great. They're no longer together. Well, they might have some version of them together, but back then it was Wilson Savoy playing that accordion, Courtney Granger playing the fiddle, Cedric Watson also playing accordion, and just a super group that toured all over the place, based in out of Louisiana. But just really, really fine Cajun music. And Daryl Scott ended it with Southern Cross. The show is a Twine Thang. My name is Dirk. The station, KDRT-FM, 95.7 in Davis, California. KDRT.org online and Twine Thang, T-H-A-N-G, via the podcast. If you're new to the show, that first set probably gave you a good taste of what we do here at a Twine Thang. I usually take the first set to sort of set my own mood. I never have a plan when I come in here. I got a lot of music, but I'm not really quite sure what direction the show is going to take. So you get a little bit of everything in there, a little bit of bluegrass, a little bit of Cajun, and some live music, and we'll see where the show goes. Anyways, I hope your day, hope your morning, hope your night, hope your week, hope your summer, everything is just going right for you these days. We're going to get back into the music with a little Dolly Parton.

That's Sam Baker doing a song he released as a single in 2013, just simply called Ditch. And just what a great singer-songwriter. Tell us what a story in a minute and 57 seconds, right? I just think that's really evocative of a lot of things. And just goes to show you there's a lot of really talented people out there that, well, anyway, Sam Baker, Ditch. Absolutely fantastic. But I started to set off with Dolly Parton off a 2001 album of hers called Little Sparrow, covering Bruce Hornsby's Seven Bridges Road. Great, great personnel on this album. As I usually say when I play some of the newer stuff from Dolly Parton, as this is, I guess, 2001, just surrounds herself with beautiful, wonderful, fantastic musicians who obviously all want to play with Dolly. I mean, Brian Sutton's on guitar, Jerry Douglas is on the resonator guitar, Stuart Duncan's playing the fiddle, Chris Thiele is playing the mandolin, and it just goes on. And Dolly, what a treasure. She's out there still doing it. Unfortunately, I think the last album she put out was the one where she did all the covers, including Freebird, that is imminently forgettable. But still, Dolly Parton, one of a kind. Absolutely fantastic, and certainly a Twang Thang favorite. Levon Helm off his 2009 Electric Dirt album, Did When I Go Away. Timon, T'Monde, a wonderful trio of young musicians out of Lafayette, Louisiana, did Tears of Sorrow off their Making Believe album from 2012, and Sam Baker ended it with Ditch. The show is The Twang Thang. My name is Dirk. The station, KDRT-FM, 95.7 in Davis, California. 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I also have it on good authority that they've got a heck of a line dancing class. And for those of you out there who like this kind of music, check it out. 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And for replays, go to kdrt.org. Go to that schedule tab. You'll look at the grid of all the shows. And Cowboy Tracks is just one of many, many unique programs we provide here, all led by DJs who care a great deal about what they bring for you to listen to. 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Check us out. Here's some Nikki Lane.

And that's Sierra Farrell. Man, I cannot get enough of that song. Lighthouse off her latest album, Trail of Flowers. Just beautiful. I mean, the first time I heard her was that when COVID happened and Harley Strictly Bluegrass could not be live, they put everything online and it was all videos and you could watch. And I was like, who is this? And she just has two other musicians. She's since become a very big deal, as you can tell from just singing. Why wouldn't she be? She's played the Opry. She plays all over the place. Follow her on social media. She's a ton of fun. she's all about dressing up and doing all kinds of crazy things with her hair. And then just puts on these fantastic shows. Anyways, Sierra Farrell, Lighthouse off Trail of Flowers. Nikki Lane started that off with Send the Sun off her Highway Queen album. Steve Earle did Sparkle and Shine off his 2007 Washington Square Serenade. A brand new album, literally in the last 2 weeks, from the Turnpike Troubadours, doing Heaven Passing Through. The name of the album is The Price of Admission. Evan Felker, their leader, evidently had a lot of issues, personal issues, maybe involving substances and things like that. They had not put an album out in, I think it's 3 years, maybe longer. And he's got himself together. He's out there on the podcast circuit talking about his travails and talking about how he's back with his music and writing music. And I'm a big Turnpike Troubadours fan. I've never seen them live. I really want to. And really, really glad to see them back at it. And Evan Felker finding himself in a good space. Ward Hayden and the Outliers did Used Cars off of the latest album he's put out, Little by Little. I played a couple. They're all Bruce Springsteen covers. And that's a Used Car off of Springsteen's Nebraska album. And really dig down and listen to those lyrics. Bruce, I was reading something somewhere, liner notes or something, where he said used cars was actually a real memory from his childhood and sort of vowed never to have a used car again. And it's all about his mom and dad and buying a used car and driving it on down the road and him vowing never to have to buy a used car again. Anyways, Wayne Hayden and the Outliers covering Bruce Springsteen, and he ended it with Sierra Farrell doing Lighthouse. The show is a Twang Thang. My name is Dirk. The station, KDRT-FM, 95.7 in Davis, California, KDRT.org online, and Twang Thang, T-H-A-N-G, via the podcast. Here's a fun one from Bill Kirchner.

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I never been so hungry, but the covers were bare. My baby said, tonight's gonna be slim pickings. I said, are you talking about love or are you talking about chicken?

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If you're going to Winnemucca, Mac, with me you can ride. And so I climbed into the cab and then I settled down inside. He asked me if I'd seen a road with so much dust and sand, and I said, listen,

Nashville, Knoxville, Omaha, Bakersheffield, Jacksonville, Waterville, Coast, Arima, Pittsfield, Springfield, Bakersfield, Shreveport, Hackensack, Cadillac, Fond du Lac, Davenport, Idaho, Jellico, Argentina, Diamantina, Pasadena, Catalina.

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That was Fred Eaglesmith doing Pretty Good Guy off a 2001 album, live album of his called Ralph's Last Show. Bill Kirchen started us off with Talking About Chicken. The Red Stick Ramblers did La Valse de Chaui. Sorry, it's the Dance of the Raccoon. And they're a lot of fun. The album was way back when in 2005. Right key, wrong keyhole. And if you don't get the play, Red Stick, Baton Rouge. Anyways, that's who they are, the Red Stick Ramblers. Let's see, the Maddox Brothers and Rose doing the new Mule Skinner Blues. This is a real cool album I got from my dad a number of years ago. Maddox Brothers and Rose, America's Most Colorful Hillbilly Band. Their original recordings from 1946 to 1951. It's well over an hour, 27 cuts, put out by R. Hooley. Great liner notes from Chris Stackwitz, and I might play a little more of this later on. I listened to the whole thing yesterday, and just really, really like that stuff. I don't normally play the old-timey like this, but in homage to my dad, I thought I'd spin a little Rose Maddox and her brothers. They're one of a kind, just. And I think they're right, the most colorful hillbilly band, and they were big in the San Joaquin Valley. I grew up in Salinas. They were a little before my time, but they used to barnstorm through Salinas and Monterey County, evidently, playing these barn dances and VFW halls and what have you. And it really was the four brothers, the four Maddox brothers and Rose, and just a real fun story. The brothers all sort of passed away one by one. Rose was in there with a new band doing it for a long time before she passed away. Anyways, the Maddox Brothers and Rose. Johnny Cash did I've Been Everywhere, and Fred Eaglesmith ended it with Pretty Good Guy. The show is a Twine Thing. My name is Dirk. The station KDRT-FM 95.7 in Davis, California. 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Here's some Joe Ely.

Oops. Sorry about that. I cut off about the last 3 seconds of the song. I apologize to Delbert McClinton doing I Used to Worry off his Never Been Rocked Enough album from 1992. And I just love that line. I used to worry about being rich and skinny till I wound up poor and fat. Great, great writer, Delbert McClinton. Joe Ely started us off with Dallas, one of his, well, probably best-known tunes, doing off his Live at Antone's album from 2000. Buddy Holly and the Hollies doing Peggy Sue Got Married. It's off an album from 1996 called Not Fade Away, Remembering Buddy Holly, and it's a bunch of covers. And this one's interesting, and it's the first cut on here, and it's Buddy Holly and the Hollies, and somehow they sort of put this together using his vocals and then put together a more modern version of the Hollies. And a lot of the vocals you hear on that are actually Graham Nash. Great, great album. The Flatlanders, Jimmy Dale Gilmore, Joe Ely, and Butch Hancock doing The Way We Are off their album Hills and Valleys. A little more Joe Ely, joined by Todd Snyder off that same Not Fade Away, Remembering Buddy Holly album, doing Oh Boy, and Delbert McClinton ending it with I Used to Worry. The show is a Twine Thang. My name is Dirk. The station, KDRT-FM 95.7 in Davis, California, kdrt.org online, and Twine Thang, T-H-A-N-G, via the podcast. The Yolo County Department of Mental Health offers services for people dealing with mental illness and substance abuse. 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Another great show we got here at KDIRT is the Yolo County Breakdown with your host, Rocky Outcrop. 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If you want to know about replays, go to kdrt.org. You can do the same thing for a Twang Thing or any other show here. 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And Rocky does a great job of keeping track of what he plays and immediately putting up his playlist, something I aspire to, but don't do quite as well as he does. Anyways, we're into the last half hour. Here's some Steve Earle, joined by Lucinda Williams.

And that's a brand new song from Hayes Carl called Progress of Man off his recently released album, which I forgot to get, forget the name of the album. Steve Earle joined by Lucinda Williams doing You're Still Standing There, an old one off Steve Earle's I Feel All Right album from 1996. Tom Russell, Who's Gonna Build Your Wall, off his great, great album from 2007, Wounded Heart of America. Charlie Crockett did a brand new song of his off Dollar a Day, his brand new album, Crucified Son. Can't get enough of that song, and Charlie Crockett just keeps putting out the records. Sarah Jarosz doing Runaway Train off her Polaroid Lovers album. Jim Lauderdale did This Changes Everything off an album of the same name. Joelle Saunier did Matilda off his album The Real Deal. And Hayes Carl ended it with Progress of Man. I got to get out of here. Hope you've enjoyed the show. Hope you've enjoyed the music. If you're listening to us live, it's early morning. I hope I help you get your day started. And the end is in sight one way or another. I'm going to take you out with one that I'm going to dedicate to our president. And I'll see you back here next week on the radio, everybody. Take care of yourselves. Bye-bye.

baby wait for me in the car. And she went looking for his daddy inside a bar. So he sat and let the radio take him far away.

Well, greetings, folks, and many thanks for tuning into KDRT and the 376th edition of Silver 9 Volt Heart, coming to you live from the Jeff Shaw Studio right here on 5th Street in Davis. I am Rodriguez, your by the hair of his chinny chin chin host for the next couple hours right here in the dirt. Just returned from an adventuresome journey to the Coachella Valley and environs. No, I didn't go to Coachella. Or Stagecoach, those big music festivals, and I'll talk a little more on that later. But I did have a good old time. We'll put a soundtrack to it. How's that sound? Yeah. So this community radio broadcast right here, we got going. Yeah, my weekly tour of the Rancho Mosianco archives. Well, it was spun out of late night desperation after the old Red Eye Express returned my old tired butt to bucolic Yolo County. Yeah. Kind of my main target and location was Palm Springs, but I went far and wide from there, up and down the Coachella Valley. And I wonder when I was in the airport going, all these young kids with cowboy hats on. Some of them had like 3 cowboy hats on at one time. No lie. Stacked on top of each other. I guess one for each night of the big event. And a lot of youngsters, fake cowboys, but they were having a good old time. And on the way back, their asses were

Dragon too. And I also got a chance to go out to Pappy and Harriet's in Pioneertown, which is about, I guess, halfway to Joshua Tree out in the desert. And boy, what an authentic saloon to go and see some live music in. And live music I did. Saw my beloved Mother Hips play a blistering set out there. Good stuff. So I kind of figured I'd do a little country and western and a little bit of authentic material, Americana, get things rolling this morning. And I done spun the old silver 9-volt heart musical compass. And it looks like we're going to begin our journey together in Nashville, Tennessee, when a young and also desperate, well, and broke, young guy, young songwriter, pulled a real gem out of his early mines. And I think it's a perfect tune to begin our broadcast. Kind of captures my last 48 hours on the old rock. So get a good grip on the reins, folks. Hold on. Let's take this baby for a spin. See where she goes. Keep it tuned right here to KDRT.

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Exactly how I got here is hard to explain. My heart's in the right place, what's left of it, I guess.

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You were there with the right word to help me crawl out of the maze. And when I'd almost convinced myself I was hipper than now,

She sings about sore feet, sexual relations, baked goods, killing your lover, being broke, men called daddy, women who dress like men, working, praying for rain, jail and trains, whiskey and morphine. She tells stories between verses, and everyone in the place shouts out how true it all is. All right, you're tuned into The Dirt. I'm Rodriguez. This show is Silver 9 Volt Heart. We're bucking out of the chute with that set and that cool little saying by a woman named Anne Marie McDonald from a book, Fall on Your Knees. And that's where we're starting out. All right, get them scorecards out, folks, you KDRT listeners. All righty, we kick things off with a very early and raw version of Bloody Mary Morning by Willie Nelson. That was written in his desperate times. When he was hanging out at Tootsie's Orchid Lounge in Nashville, right there on the Strip. And at one point in his life, he was so despondent about his lack of success that he walked out of Tootsie's onto the main drag right there and laid down in the middle of the street and just let the snowflakes fall on his face till he figured it out. And he did. And Willie's one of my favorite Americans, and I'm sure yours too. And then we also heard from Amy Lou Harris, also from Nashville, at the Ryman Theater, recorded live with the Nash Ramblers. And we heard half as much old Hank Williams tune. You know, on the way back from Coachella, I was on a plane, and every flight has a crew where they're based somewhere. And these folks are based in Nashville, so I thought, well, why not? Real good group, too. And we also heard from Miss Lonely Hearts, one of my favorite Yolo County bands. Too bad they're gone. I think one of them's living in Florida now. This is a long way from here, that's for sure. A tune called Pretty One by Miss Lonely Hearts off their album Oh Spring. And then we heard Peter Rowan off his masterpiece Dust Bowl Children, Seeds My Daddy Sowed, and wrapped it up with Rodney Crowell, joined by Roseanne Cash, John Paul White, and Mickey Raphael on harmonica with It Ain't Over Yet. Good stuff right there. All right, I got something I'd like to tell you about. Get your calendar out and take a look. This one's coming up quick. You can come and meet and mix with KDRT volunteers and listeners, and you can enter a drawing for two tickets to see Pat Metheny and his Side Eye 3 project. Well, this is going to be happening at the April Suds and Sounds Meetup. That's going to be happening Wednesday, April 29th. That's Wednesday, April 29th. From 4 to 6 p.m. at Armadillo Music on F Street, right downtown Davis. Good place there. And The Dirt and Armadillo Music will be raffling off a pair of tickets to see Pat Metheny and Side Eye 3 at the Crest Theater in Sacramento on May 2nd. And no purchase is necessary. You just got to visit Armadillo Music. On April 29th, to enter, Suds and Sounds happens from the old KDRT folks on the last Wednesday of most months. Mark your calendars and come on out and join us. We'll have a good old time. All right. Well, I want to mention something before we get into set two here. There's a guy that's been on the air in KDRT for years now, and he's produced a wonderful program, and the program is called Twang Thang. Name is Dirk Brazil, and it's been an honor to have him as part of the KDRT programmer gang. Dirk is going to take a little time off to kind of figure out if the radio is going to keep tuning him in, because we sure we want to keep tuning him in. His creativity and his touch with twang-based music is unsurpassed. And we'll be playing some replays, I think, of his show for quite some time until we figure out the next step in the old Dirt schedule. But in the meantime, I just want to tip my cap to Dirk and all the good things he's brought. And in his honor, I brought in some vinyl that you folks probably have never heard before. And if you did, that means you've got a real good ear. An album I picked up years ago, and it's still in mint condition. And the album was produced by Amy Lou Harris, who we mentioned just a couple minutes ago. And the album is called Stout and High by a band called The Wagoneers. And here's a little tune called I Want to Know Her Again in honor of Dirk Brazil.

Dave Brogan on the drums back there. It's here for Dave Brogan.

0: be at the high school gym in person for one show only this Saturday night. The big two-hour show starts at 7:30. Tickets are just $1.50. You get your money's worth the first 15 minutes, and the rest is free. That's Saturday night. 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
1: All right, don't you miss those kind of radio announcements before a big show came to town? Yeah, they do them different these days. All right, well, that twang-filled set is dedicated to my old compadre, Dirk Brazil, the host of Twang Thang. He's going to take a little breather for a while. We'll see if he's going to come on back. If I have anything to do with it, I sure want to see him back behind the mic, and we'll just let that roll. Okay, get them scorecards out. We start things off with The Wagoneers, an album produced by Emmylou Harris called Stout and High, and a tune, I Want to Know Her Again, about a young man making his way through life. Yeah. And we also heard the Hacienda Brothers, For My Money, one of the best bands that ever graced a stage in America, recorded live in Oslo, Norway, a live album, the only one they ever did. And then Chris Gaffney checked out, bummer. And the album's called Music for Ranch and Town. And we heard them covering At a Blistering Pace with plenty of twang. The Johnny Paycheck tune, If I'm Gonna Sink. Yeah, might as well go to the bottom. And also, Broke Down in Bakersfield, live album recorded, featuring Tim and Nikki Bloom, My Baby's Gone, an old country crying your beer kind of tune. And, of course, Marty Stewart and the Fabulous Superlatives off Space Junk, Rapsido Sangria de Cristo in E major, and we wrapped it up with Johnny Cash off his album Life, joined with Waylon Jennings, The Night Hank Williams Came to Town. Okay, well, yeah, we got nights and we got days, and guess what today is? Well, it's National Great Poetry Reading Day, yeah, and I brought in my favorite poem to share with you folks, and if any of you are around long enough to see me check out, this is one that I've already told my family I like to have read at my memorial services. it's this poem is entitled The Double Life by Don Blanding. And Don Blanding is a citizen of a town called Kingfisher, Oklahoma. It's a town back in OK, L.A. that was kind of settled during the Great Land Rush. And you can look that up if you don't believe it. But here we go. The Double Life by Don Blanding. This kind of sums me up pretty well, so hope you enjoy it. How very simple life would be if only there were two of me. A restless me to drift and roam, and a quiet me to stay at home. A searching one to find his fill, a varied skies and newfound thrill. While sane and homely things are done by the domestic other one. And that's just where the trouble lies. There's a restless me that cries for chancy risks and changing scene, for Arctic blue and tropic green, for deserts with their magic spell, for lusty fun and raisin hell. But shackled to that restless me, my other self rebelliously resists the frantic urge to move. It seeks the old familiar groove. The habits make, it finds content, with hearth and home, dear prison meant, with candlelight and well-loved books, and treasured loot in dusty nooks, with puttering and garden things, and dreaming while a cricket sings, and all the while the restless one insists on more exciting fun. He wants to go with every tide, no matter where, just for the ride. Like yowling cats, these two selves brawl until I have no peace at all. One eye turns to the forward track, the other eye looks sadly back. I'm getting wall-eyed from the strain. It's tough to have an idle brain. But one says stay, and one says go. And one says yes, and one says no. And oneself wants a home and wife, and oneself craves the drifter's life. The restless fellow always wins. I wish my folks had made me twins. Don Blanding, The Double Life. All righty. And I looked through musicians who had a birthday today, And if you're listening live, that's April 28th, 2026. And I found one that kind of stoked me. Chuck Lavelle, that's right, the famous keyboardist with the Allman Brothers. And he's had a longtime piano player gig with the Rolling Stones. And Chuck Lavelle, in addition to being a fantastic piano player, he's also a forest conservationist. No, conservationist. There we go. We get you coming and going here. Born in Birmingham, Alabama, 1952. There's a really good documentary out about him that was just enthralling. You ought to check it out if you can. So I thought it's only appropriate I pull up, why not, a little bit of Allman Brothers in honor of Chuck Lavelle. Keep it tuned right here to KDRT at 95.7 LPFM.

Well, it looks like they took old Hal behind the old barn, and they took that CD player, too, and knocked a little sense into him. I like to knock a little sense into Hal. I love that song, Till I Kissed You, by the Everly Brothers, with those cool, that little cool drum roll. Okay, take a breather. Be like Swiss cheese, bunch of holes, just let everything blow through. Relax, relax. Let's go ahead and, you know, people talk about influencers these days. There's all these influencers that got TikTok channels, and they say, dig me, dig me, dig me. One of the main influencers in music in America back in late 1950s, early 60s, was the Everly Brothers. That's right. And, man, did they throw a big, wide net over a lot of folks and influenced a lot of folks. So I've got something queued up here that I know is going to work. I sure hope it does. And it's a group of folks that were definitely influenced by the Everly Brothers. So keep it right here, KDRT. Rodriguez has got plenty of good stuff coming up. And we're in Davis, California, 95.7 LPFM and KDRT.org. Coming to you all around the internet on your electric device. Here we go.

Okay, therapy came through. Now I'm back in on track after the infamous Everly Brothers skip a loo. Okay, I'm Rodriguez. You're tuned into the dirt. 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All righty, let's take it from the top. We started that last set off with Blue Sky by the Allman Brothers in honor of Chuck Lavelle, whose birthday it is today, from Birmingham, Alabama, born in 1952. And then also J.J. Cale and Eric Clapton on their only collaborative album called The Road to Escondido, which is where J.J. ended up in his later years. Tune, Any Way the Wind Blows. And man, they just get cooking on that one. And one of the better songs from the 1960s, Glen Campbell, Wichita lineman with the cool bass guitar. Good stuff. Really good. You know, there wasn't too many people in the history of recorded sound that played on as many records that Glen Campbell did, and he had a great touch. Man, that guy was living large for a while. Had his own TV show. And let's see, we'll skip the Everly Brothers. Oh, yeah, The Beatles, off their album The Early Beatles, with Please Please Me. And that one caught me by the ear real good way back when. And we wrapped it up with Rock That Boogie by Commander Cody and the Lost Planet Airmen, with the classic line, down at the end of the bar, talking to myself alone in the dark. Yeah. All righty. Well, let's go ahead and slide over to some traffic news. This one's from George Carlin. That's right. Have you ever noticed that anybody driving slower than you is an idiot and anybody going faster than you is a maniac? Yeah, that's George. And let's talk a little sports since we got it going on. Why not? Well, you know, your San Francisco Giants have finally climbed out of the cellar. Yeah, they're sitting at a smoking hot 13-15. But they had a last good run, yeah. Against the Florida Marlins, old Jung-Hoo Lee had a big game on Sunday, kind of fueling a 6-3 win over the Marlins. And I guess, you know, yes, hope does spring eternal in the world of San Francisco Giants baseball. And I've got one queued up here for you. By the one and only, and you probably don't remember her as a real big, sports songstress, but she could carry a tune. Yeah, right in her catcher's mitt. And this is a tune called The Ball Game by Sister Wynonna Carr.

0: Giants.
1: The script for the Giants' 1962 cliffhanger season had all the makings of an old-fashioned Hollywood movie serial. Stalked by the villainous Dodgers and in the jaws of death all year long, the tenacious Giants refused to die, clawing their way to the final hour of the season and a climatic showdown with their arch rivals. All the thrills and chills of the 1962 campaign added up to the most exciting year ever in San Francisco history, and the Giants' finest single-season mark since 1913 with 103 wins. Alvin Dark, the former Giants shortstop in his second year as manager, had pieced together the Giants' pitching puzzle in the preseason when he acquired veteran hurlers Billy Pierce and Don Larson in a sweetheart deal with the White Sox. With the addition of the wily Pierce, Dark now had the left-hander he needed to complete his formidable starting rotation of Jack Sanford, Billy O'Dell, and future Hall of Famer Juan Marichal. The foursome went on to combine for 77 victories in 1962. The Giants sluggers, as usual, came out to rip the cover off the ball, and they did. Orlando Cepeda and outfielder Felipe Alou had fine years, combining for 60 home runs and more than 200 RBIs. And Willie McCovey, with only 229 at-bats, still knocked 20 out of the park, including this towering blast against the Cardinals that seemed to orbit forever.
2: Gibson checking with his catcher, Gene Oliver. Now he's up and there ready. Throws 2-2. McCovey swings. Crash. Tell it. Bye-bye, baby. And I mean tell it. Bye-bye, baby. That one went clear over the right field roof and disappeared down a street on its way to a hamburger joint.
1: Each of the established...

0: All right, a couple of blues tunes by the two titans of the Chicago blues scene. That's right, Muddy Waters with All Aboard, and also Who's Been Talking by Howlin' Wolf. That came off an album called Muddy and the Wolf, put off by Chess Records, the Chess record label, the ones that really made their mark. Heck, Chuck Berry was on the Chess label too, so you know you can figure that all out. So they put together a couple of crack bands for these guys to, you know, really display their art. And Muddy's band had Otis Spann on piano. He's the best. Michael Bloomfield on lead guitar. Paul Butterfield on harmonica or harp. Donald Duck Dunn on bass. And Sam Lay on drums for that All Aboard. And then Howlin' Wolf for his team. This was recorded in London. Eric Clapton, Steve Winwood, Bill Wyman, Charlie Watts, Hubert Sumlin, and Ian Stewart to make up his band. And this has been one of my favorite albums since I've been a youngster. Really, really enjoy it. All righty, let's see what we heard in that last set. We started things off with The Ball Game by Sister Wynonna Carr. Then we heard some San Francisco Giants stuff, the old fight song, corny as could be. They talked about the old players and the guys singing. Paul Walty is the singer. Now they're out on pension. Those aren't lyrics you hear too often in music. And with a great call for the home run by Willie McCovey, Christ Tell It Goodbye, Baby. That one's over the roof and down the street on the way to a hamburger joint. And then we heard a tune from a Carlos Santana solo record. It's kind of a blues record. A tune called Lightning, about Lightning Hopkins. There you go. See, we've got all kinds of good stuff here at KDRT. I'm Rodriguez. The show is Silver 9 Volt Heart. And I always like to tell you about other shows that we have here on our rotation. If you like listening to the radio and you like listening on Thursdays, well, here's a good couple for you. Namele o Hawaii with Beth Post, and features the unique sounds and history of Hawaiian music from the early icons of island music to today's innovators. And Namele with Auntie Beth Post is on Thursdays from 1 to 3 right here on the dirt. And also on Thursdays, now at 2 hours, the Dashboard Diaries. And that's with Ray Kay. And he takes you on a trip through the ever-changing landscapes, from familiar highways to roads less traveled, featuring hand-picked tunes spanning a broad range of musical styles. And Dashboard Diaries is on Thursdays from 3 to 5 p.m. Hey, I got a little tip for you, if you want one. I'm going to be sitting in for Ray Kay. He's over in Scandinavia right now. On Dashboard Diaries this Thursday, my old time slot, 3 to 5. And I've got a good show whipped up. You know, since it's Dashboard Diaries, and there's not enough songs about cars and diesel trucks and hot rods on the radio, well, we're going to have plenty of them. I'm going to Shanghai his show with a high-octane, you know, gasoline, so there's no ping, but a lot of good rock and roll. So tune in on Thursday. You get to hear me again in my old time slot. Just putting my pedal to the metal and having a good old time doing it. There you are. All right, well, let's go ahead and hit some news here, too. This is a short version this week, and very clear or unclear on the concept. KABC-TV reported on April 6th that a man at an Orange County, California gas station sat in his car and refused to leave until he was given $55 in gas. Refused to leave. When Irvine Police Department officers arrived, he told them, and I quote, "I sincerely believe that money as a unit of payment is not real. I sincerely believe that money as a unit of payment is not real." Well, the police tried to reason with him, but eventually he was placed in handcuffs and taken away. So there you go. If you're going to pull up to the pump to get some high-octane, no-ping rocket fuel, make sure you got a little zing in your pocket. Why not? I think what we're going to do now is we're going to head to Indiana with Dave Alvin off his wonderful record, 1111. This is about back in the late 50s when the big power plants were rolling.
1: I'm old, weak, and gray, and I'm running out of time. Yeah, but you should have seen me, brother, when I was young and in my prime. Back in Gary, Indiana, in 1959. I was a steel-working man with two kids. kids and a loving wife. And the union was strong, smokestacks burning day and night. Back in Gary, Indiana, in 1959. But then the accountants and lawyers

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The preacher started reading about till death do us part. I told him skip it. She had that understanding right from the start.

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Oh, they had a little girl working in there. Oh, she must have been about 17. Lord, she was the cutest thing that I had ever seen up till that time. Yeah, it's the same old story. It wasn't too very long before we had fallen deeply in love. I knew it was wrong. So one night I said, baby, but we're gonna have to stop this thing right here. Or my woman's gonna cut my throat from ear to ear. You understand me? Tearful supplication. She looked up in my face. I could feel her heart was breaking as these sad words she did say. You should have told me you was married, baby. As she pulled out her 45, let me have it right smack.

Alrighty, that was the Mavericks off their last album. And the album is entitled Moon and Stars, that tune, of course, A Guitar and a Bottle of Wine, featuring the wonderful, wonderful lyrics of Raul Melo. And God rest his soul, he was a good man, wonderful singer, wonderful guitar player, an all-around good vibe guy. Okay, I'm Rodriguez, and you're listening to KDRT, and this is Silver 9 Volt Heart, and we're live every Tuesday from 7 to 9 a.m. Looking at the clock over there, got a little bit of time left. We started things off in this last set by Dave Alvin off one of his masterpiece records, of which they pretty much all are, 11-11. Dave was born on November 11th. Dig that. And he released the album on 11-11-2011. Nice touch, Dave. Gary, Indiana, 1959, with a piano by Gene Taylor, formerly of the Blasters, one of my favorite boogie-woogie piano players of all time. We also heard The Girls from Texas, and that was Flaco Jimenez with Ry Cooder. Flaco's really cool record called Partners. There you are. Okay, I mentioned at the top of the hour, if you've been bearing with me this whole time, I was out in the Coachella Valley in the desert outside of Palm Springs for the last few days, and one of the highlights of the trip was going to Pappy and Harriet's Roadhouse. And it's this old Western town they used to film movies at with a really, really cool saloon tacked onto it. So the Hips played out there. The Mother Hips played, and I went out there with a real dear friend of mine, and they just smoked that stage down in this rustic place with cow skulls and old license plates and stuff, and it was cool. I noticed that one of the license plates on the wall said Sin City, which is a nice little nod to Graham Parsons. There we are. So I'm going to go ahead and play a tune off the album, The Mother Hips, Green Hills of Earth. And this is one they started the show with. That's right. They came bucking right out of the chute with this one. And it's a dandy, one of my favorite rock and roll songs of all time. Just called Smoke. Dig it.

Well, folks, that's going to about do it for this edition of Silver 9-Volt Heart. Heard a couple of Mother Hips tunes there. Smoke from their album The Green Hills of Earth, and also Transit Wind off their really cool record Shootout. It was a pleasure, let me tell you, seeing those guys at a Pappy and Harriet's in the middle of the desert under the starry skies. All right, you know, as your host, I, Rodriguez, would like to thank you kindly for tuning in to KDRT and your support of local community radio. We dig it. Hope you dig it too. And like Levon Helm once said, if you pour some music on whatever is wrong, it'll sure help out. So until we meet again, live simply, love generously, and be kind. And I think it just might work out fine. We'll see you next week, folks.

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Good evening. 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Thanks for listening to us tonight. We're going to go back and forth around with Elizabeth Cotton's music, more or less, tonight. We're going to start off Taj Mahal doing his Shake Sugary for Kids.